Sorry about that, a little mix-up right there. No mix-up, of course, though, with the those ladies and gents. Wow, what a great group. The sounds of the New York Voices. Yes, Cole Porter's It's All Right With Me. It's taken from their album called Reminiscing in Tempo. From New York, this is Jazz Nice and Easy, serving Australia with laid-back sounds designed with only you in mind. Restful sounds to ease you in or ease you out of that helter-skelter day. In Manhattan, I'm Tom Parker. It's time once again for our special of the week, Sound Trilogy. Three tracks of that special guest, or a musical theme.

She was known for what was described as her warm cello. Her warm cello-like tones. Using little or no vibrato, she achieved her greatest acclaim beginning in the mid-1950s, singing with small groups of established musicians. Along with the singer Carmen McRae, she really pioneered jazz trio singing, where they'd stand in front of the mic and, supported by piano, bass and drums, created enormous intimacy. Jazz historian Mark Myers, he said, what you got to hear was a healthy, a breathy vocal and a slick chick delivery that was both savvy and sexy. You never got the feeling that she was a helpless female, but you never got the feeling that she was bossy. And as a result, almost everyone who heard her just fell in love with her. Another jazz historian, Don Heckman, he said she came along at a time when there was a concept of coolness coming into jazz, the Miles Davis Birth of the Cool recordings, and the general sense of coolness that was associated with West Coast jazz. The clear sound of her vibrato-less vocals and her cool manner on stage always reminded me of the detachment of those heroines in those old Alfred Hitchcock movies of the time. Well, this then was the singer who, in her words, never took a singing lesson. Liked to natural feel and enjoy it much better. This then, Chris Connor.

That little jazz bird, Chris Connor. She was born Mary Lautzenheiser, Kansas City, 1927. As a teenager, she took clarinet lessons for 8 years, but in her heart always wanted to be a singer. At the age of 22, she moved to New York, where she got a job within the singing group of the Claude Thornhill Orchestra, that singing group called the Four Snowflakes, named after Thornhill's hit record song, Snowfall. From a snowflake to a solo singer with the band of Jerry Wald, singing with the band on a radio broadcast from the New Orleans Roosevelt Hotel in 1953, Chris Connor was heard by the Stan Kenton vocalist at that time, June Christie. June Christie was planning to leave the orchestra. She in turn recommended her to Kenton. The switch was made, Christie out, Connor in. As a singer, Chris Connor was often compared to June Christie and Anita O'Day, who preceded them in the Kenton band. Later, Chris Connor said that she went to school on studying Anita O'Day, but also into the stylings of Billie Holiday, Ella Fitzgerald, June Christie. Said Chris Connor, I studied Christie and O'Day because I made up my mind early on I wanted to sing with the Kenton band. Well, she got her wish. Hit records with the Kentons, All About Ronnie and others, brought her national acclaim, but in 1953, after only 6 months and tired of the grind of performing on the road, Chris Connor abruptly left Stan Kenton and struck out on her own, of a solo singer and consequently a star.

I was doing all right. Chris Connor. 1953, a solo singer in New York and singing at the jazz club Birdland. The new record label Bethlehem Records offered her a recording contract, which she accepted. Highly successful albums followed. Chris Connor sings Lullabies of Birdland and Lullaby for Lovers. At the age of 26, she was a star. In 1955, upon Bethlehem Records contract expiry, Chris Connor signed up with Atlantic Records, where she was to remain from 1956 through 1963. A happy and highly successful time for her with Atlantic, who gave her free rein to choose her own songs, as well as the opportunity to work with any musician that she wished. When the last Atlantic album, No Strings, was released in 1962, her manager, Monty Kay, advised her not to renew, but to sign with him and his own record label called FM. It was a big mistake when, after two album releases, the label went bankrupt. The success of Chris Connor had dramatically altered. Things were not the same as before, finding her making records for around a dozen record labels, as she had lost her standing as a foremost singer.

The Ballad of the Sad Cafe. Chris Connor. Throughout her long career, Chris Connor was a prolific recorder of albums, 15 albums with Atlantic, and in excess of 30 albums for assorted other labels. There was also a huge amount of unreleased song material recorded by Chris Connor for the Atlantic label that was housed in a warehouse in Long Branch, New Jersey. Sadly, 1978, the warehouse was destroyed by fire, and along with it, that unreleased material, plus many, many Chris Connor master tapes, as well as those others from Atlantic's golden age. Chris Connor left her legacy.

intimacy on record? Lots of it. The lady succumbed to cancer August 29, 2009 at Toms River in New Jersey. She was 81. Chris Connor remembered. And that's our Sound Trilogy of the Week.

Trombonist Conrad Herwig has enjoyed great popularity with his live albums that feature the compositions of jazz greats. The Latin Side of Miles Davis is one. The Latin Side of Herbie Hancock. The albums Another Kind of Blue, Sketches of Spain, etc. All recorded live at New York's Blue Note, downtown Manhattan on 3rd. And this album, well, it has the Latin greats performing the compositions of the great Wayne Shorter. Musicians, the pianist Luis Perdomo, the rhythm section of Ruben Rodriguez, Robbie Amin, Pedro Martinez, along with that great frontline of Brian Rich, Brian Lynch's trumpet, Ronnie Cuba on baritone sax, not forgetting the piano excitement of Eddie Palmieri. All of that, and of course the compositions of the wonderful Wayne Shorter, like the one you've just heard. It's called Night Dreamer. Thanks, of course, to Conrad Herwig and the gang. Time now for a little sounds. Yes, enjoy with me.

0: Wonderful Carmen McRae, and what a great performer she was. Sadly missed, of course. Can't See for Looking, the lady herself. Let's do another track and remember her. Carmen McRae.
1: Maybe we're going to get down on y'all now. Tell you about some truth here.

she played piano, she wrote the songs, she delivered the great American songbook in voice. Singing side of the lady, Carmen McRae, at all times very, very special. She delivered vocally, be it to sweet or tough. The lady was one very special artist. Of course, she's gone now. Remembering her, and with love, Carmen McRae.

Downtown at the Blue Note, 2005. Wonderful sounds belonging with Donald Harrison, Ron Carter and Billy Cobham. It's called the New York Cool, live at the Blue Note and Star Eyes.

From New York, Jazz Nice and Easy is produced in studios in Manhattan, New York City, and heard nationally across Australia on the Community Radio Network. Well, that old clock on the wall says we're out of here. It's time to close out our little soiree. Let's do it again next week. Same time, same place. Oh, I'll see you here. In New York, I'm Tom Parker.

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4: Give me a sip of water. I'll be right back. It's right over there. Spring's right over here.
5: Love you, Holly.
4: I told you to wait in the truck. Hey, Daddy, listen to me. Well, anyway, I'm ready to go again now. Yeah. Anyway, that was fun. Are you having a good time out there? Well, I'm sorry they got so many lights on you, but they're doing a special, I guess they told you. So you're going to be on TV, so at least you're a pretty crowd. Lord, we had some ugly people here last night. Not really. We had a good crowd last night, but they didn't like the lights in their face either. But I didn't know you was going to be all lit up, but I'm glad I can see you. That's all right. It won't show that much. And like I say, at least you know you look good. You know, we've been having a lot of success with our records here lately. And people say, well, what do you call this music you're doing? I said, well, I'm doing exactly what I've always done since I started singing. I'm doing a little bit of bluegrass now, a little more than had been. And of course, we're doing some mountain music and country music. And I said, well, I don't know that we have to put a new label on it, but we are a bunch of hicks. So I guess we could call it Hick Hop. Of course, they got all that hip-hop. You've heard that song, Who Let the Dogs Out? Probably, ain't you? Yeah. Well, we thought about calling our latest CD, Who Let the Hogs Out? We decided that we'd call it something else. As a matter of fact, we decided that we'd call it Halos and Horns. But you know, it's a hard thing, this Halos and Horns. It's like about people trying to choose right from wrong. I mean, we all want to be good, don't we? But we're usually just a little too bad to be real good and too good to be real bad. So it's kind of like we got a little devil, you know, on this shoulder here. And he's just telling you in this ear how much fun it is to be bad. Then we got a little angel over here on this right shoulder, whispering in your ear, saying how good it is to be good. Because I'm not going to say which way I've been leaning lately, but hey, I see a few of you are leaning this way too. Don't try to straighten up now, all right? But anyhow, the good thing is, it's never too late to get on the right side of the angels. It just ain't as much fun. Anyway, this is called Halos and Horns.

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So I had fun. Anyway, I hope you like that. Anyway, this next song, I guess everybody's had a broken heart. I mean, everybody, if you've been married as long as we say we have, well, you know, we go through stuff. I think not many people ever get out of this world without getting hurt now and then. It might be a different kind of hurt, but they say in Nashville, if you're going to be a songwriter and you're going to write songs, if you want to have a hit, make it hurt. Well, this next one is pretty sad. It hurts. I don't know if it'll be a hit, but I like singing it, and I hope you like it. It's called Dagger Through the Heart.

pretty guitar. 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That is beautiful. 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Back seat. 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I was just little then. It was my brother's car. I was back there with the back seat out looking for loose change where he'd been back there. Anyway, I do think this is a pretty guitar. And I get to play wah-wah on this one, so I drug this all the way up here just to do this.

Thank you, Richard. That's pretty. Well, I played about everything tonight but my fingernails. Hey, now, does that sound like a typewriter to you? Well, it did to me one time about 20-some years ago. In fact, I used my fingernails to write a song called 9 to 5 while we was on the set. Now, well, Jane Fonda and Minnie Tomlin were by

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appreciate that. I'm glad you like that. You probably know this next one, too. This next one is a song about another woman trying to steal another woman's man. Lord, if somebody tried to steal some of the guys I've been out with, it'd be more like petty theft. Anyway, this is about an old redheaded gal trying to steal my husband. Early on when we first got married, oh, she was absolutely beautiful. She was tall and skinny and redheaded, long legs, everything I wanted and didn't have. She was a knockout. She didn't get him. But I look at him every once in a while, and boy, I wish she had. Her name was Jolene. In fact, I saw a couple of drag queens out there that came in earlier. And they said, are you going to sing Jolene? I said, yes, I am. One of them looked more like me than I ever will. And the other one was prettier than any of us girls will ever be. So this is for the drag queens, and it's for you.

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I'd have definitely been a drag queen. As much as I like wearing all this gaud. Anyway, I like singing a cappella. Of course, and I'm glad you like those songs, too. I like, you know, like singing with you when we're doing that. And you know those. You know them all by heart, don't you? Like 9 to 5 and Jolene. But there's a whole bunch. Those are the ones that did good. You've never heard some of the ones that I wrote that didn't make it. Like, let's see.

0: But every time I take it off, you put it on. 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Like I lost my honey bunny on a bad hair day. Or I got the biscuits in the oven, now get your buns in bed. Anyway, like I say, I like singing songs just by myself. And you were good when we were singing by ourselves without the music. So people can sing without music. They call that a cappella. That's a big word, ain't it, for singing with no music? So I thought I'd ask Richard and Randy and Ken to come down, and we're going to do a little medley of some songs that you might miss if we didn't do them in the show at all, but we don't have time to do everything, so we thought we'd just kind of condense them. You want to drag me up a chair there? See if I can get in these little tight bridges. Okay, I'm on. So hit us a note there, Richard.
1: Okay, here we go.
0: Pitchfork, pipe, whatever. Was okay with that note? Mm-hmm. Well, let's go then.
1: Two, three.

0: So we were trying to work the show up. We knew we was going to be doing it on TV. We thought, well, we needed something a little special. So the boys said, why don't we take one of the songs and maybe do it on fast speed? That might be fun. Yeah. I thought, well, I guess we'll try it. So we decided we'd do Two Doors Down on 78 speed, we used to call it. Now we just call it fast speed, I guess. Are you boys as wound up as you was when we practiced?
1: Oh, sure, yeah.
0: Two doors down the level and drinking and having a party. Two doors down the gutter where they're all around. Here I am, trying my heart out, feeling sorry. Having a party, it's a two doors down. That's right, we're having a party, it's a two, two, two, two, two, two, two. We're hung up here. Lord, ain't it amazing what people will do for attention?
1: Oh, yeah.
0: I don't know who talked to into doing that, but... Well, it was fun when we was doing it, wasn't it?
1: Yeah.
0: Well, anyway, we hope you enjoyed that. I guess you could say, yeah.

get back to cages. Okay. Now, when you came in tonight, I had left some words in your seat so you could sing along with me on this. Did you find them? You sitting on them? Oh, get them. Sing anyway. They'll just sound like crap. Where you said no? Oh, they came to you at the door, didn't they? Anyway, so somewhere down in this song, well, you can sing along with me if you want to. You probably read them. But anyhow, just later on the song. This is a song that I wrote for the Irish. So I got to play the penny whistle on this one. And we hope you like it. And you can sing whenever you feel like it.

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I am. Which part of me do you think looks Irish? This part?

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Was you bashful? I'm going to get another drink of water. And you-

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I'll go ahead and sit down. I'll do you another. I wasn't leaving anyway. I just wanted to see if you liked me. But in all, boy, I fished for that one, didn't I? Anyway, thank you again for being so nice. I appreciate it. Hi, Kenz.

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I hope you have all you ever dreamed of. I wish you joy.

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1: Yeah, it's just in Cup Street, upstairs at number 203. Go and say hello to Greg. He can find what you're looking for. And they're open Tuesdays to Saturday.
2: Okay, I will. Oh, wait, I'll come with you.
1: All right.
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0: That's right.
1: Yes, sir. Are you having a good time? 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

0: Yes, sir.
1: Feeling good today. 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The Mighty Three. Those of you who may have played brass instruments in high school, you know that was triple tonguing, baby, right? Let's give his tongue a nice hand.
2: Oh!

Thank you very much. Now here's Shuggy with his slide guitar. Going to give us an old-time blues groove with a little help from Soup on the harp. And it's called the Time Machine. Come on, son.

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This one's about our hometown in Melbourne. It's called Grey Skies Over Collingwood.

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1: I long to see the old strange tenants. 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
1: Hey everyone, and welcome to the Purple Duck. 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You're with Fran on the Purple Duck. Let's start off the show today with some David Bowie, Aladdin Sane, and The Prettiest Star.

Yeah, The Seekers, The Carnival Is Over, Georgia Girl, and I'll Never Find Another You. 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Next up for you, let's have Ella Fitzgerald. I've Got You Under My Skin, Night and Day, and Every Time We Say Goodbye. Enjoy.

Yeah, Connie Francis, A Peace in the Valley, Tennessee Waltz, I Can't Stop Loving You, and I Don't Want to Play House. Before that, the beautiful Emmy Lou Harris, For No One, and Coat of Many Colours. 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
3: 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Now, just a couple of tracks from Mazzy Star. Ride It On and She Hangs Brightly.

Yeah, Lou Reed, Caroline Says, and intro Sweet Jane before that. And started off with Wendy Matthews' I've Got to Have You and The Day You Went Away. You're with Fran on the Purple Duck, 93.7 Edge FM. I'm going to play a few tracks now. Beatles songs. Yesterday from The Seekers, Dear Prudence, Doug Parkinson and Eleanor Rigby, The Zoot. And then I'm going to read out the gig guide for you for this weekend. Lots of stuff going on, so do listen in. We'll be right back.

0: Yeah, great music there. Now, let's do the gig guide for you. 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Smoke and Mirrors, Marimbula RSL, 8 p.m. DJ Gaz's Karaoke, Club Delmini, 7 p.m. Riff at the Soldiers Club, Batemans Bay, 7:30. Joe Driscoll at Tathra Bowling Club, 7 p.m. Musical Bingo, Bega Civic Centre, 6:30. Oil Stratham, JJ's at the Marina, 6 p.m. Ian Birdwell, Steam Packet Hotel in Nelligan, 6 p.m. Run Like Hell, Pink Floyd, The Twyford at Marimbula, 8 p.m. And for Sunday this weekend, we've got Sunday Lemonade at the Mara Hall, 2 p.m. That's the debut EP tour, The Forest to the Sea. Tickets from Humanitix. Alice and Gabe at Drift, Tathra, 5:30. Ollie Stratham, Bermagui Beach Hotel, 1 p.m. Jason Maynard, Tilber Valley Winery and Ale House, 11 a.m. Drill at Longstocking Brewery in Pambula, 1 p.m. And Riff at Club Turos, 3 p.m. Apeiron Baroque at Willamla Hall, 2:30 p.m. A treasure hunt of Baroque marvels on forte piano and violin. Tickets are $35 for that one from Try Booking, Candelo Books, Bega and Lorikeet Lane in Marimbula. So, yes, plenty going on this weekend here in the beautiful Bega Valley. Next up, let's have some Leonard Cohen. Suzanne and Dance Me to the End of Love. 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

Yeah, love that song, Leonard Cohen, Dance Me to the End of Love. Thank you for joining me today. You've been with Fran on the Purple Duck 93.7 Edge FM. Hope you've enjoyed the music and have a great week. We'll be back next week, Thursday, 3 till 5. And I'm going to leave you today with Joni Mitchell, Coyote. See yous. Take care.

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0: Shakespeare asks, what's in a name? 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Since starting, that totals a whopping $1 million and counting. 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

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All right. We kicked it off with Motorhead. With Limb from the Overkill album. What an opener that is. That's going to be hard to top, ladies and gentlemen. Like I said, it's always a pleasure to play tracks for you dudes and dudettes on a Thursday night. I think I'm going down a bit of a rock vibe tonight. I've been getting a bit funky over the last few weeks. And I've put my hip out with all the funk. So I need some forward motion rock. Like these next cats, the New York Dolls. Morrissey's favourite. And here's a song called Trash from the New York Dolls. I want you to check it out. And I want you to stay tuned to the Shifting Sands. We've got the power.

Yeah, how about that? That was Silverhead with 16 and Savage. Before that, we had the New York Dolls, man, and they gave us Trashed. Love the New York Dolls. I'm going to play more of them. Hey, speaking of bands with big hair and makeup, no, not Kiss. I want you to check out this next band. I played them last week as well, but they've made it onto my kind of rock night because they're so dang diverse. They're kind of perverse. They're called Japan. Here's a song from their obscure alternative albums of 1980, 81, or something like that. Anyway, it's called Automatic Gun, and you're going to hear it now on the Shifting Sands, Japan.

Wow. That was Misfits with Die, Die, My Darling. And before that, we had Hanoi Rocks, the ever triumphant and jubilant Hanoi Rocks, all the way from Finland via Los Angeles. And they gave us 11th Street Kids. And you know Edge FM is a groovy station because we've got the odd Hanoi Rocks tune or two on our hard drive jukebox. That's what's playing when our wonderful volunteers can't come in to spin discs for you. We chuck it on this hard drive and man, it's got good taste in music, this computer. I welcome our new AI lords and overlords. Anyway, I've got a few public announcements for you guys. Starting with this very Sunday, nay, tomorrow, this very... take that back. That's a month away. Saturday the 10th, rather, and Sunday the 11th of October at the Old Bega Hospital, you can get involved with the Amateur Beekeepers Association. That would be awesome. Hear the buzzy bees, taste the honey. Tickets are available, $60, $5 for non-members, $45 for members. You can Google buy tickets for the Bega Valley Beekeepers and find out all about that. But I just think that's a groovy little thing, man. Beekeeper, an apiarist. Nice. Well, I've got your attention, guys. Lou Oakes, an exhibition of artists, books, sculptures, and assemblage by Lou Oakes. I think he is a local artiste. He explores the spaces between words and whisper, question and prayer, making and meaning. Anywho's, starting 18th of September to the 5th of October, Fridays to Mondays, 10 a.m. to 2 p.m. right here at the Old Bega Hospital, Corkhill Place, Bega. You can check out this cat's work. And there's preview drinks, Thursday 17th of September, 4 to 6 p.m. Who doesn't like getting drunk at an art gallery opening? I know I do. And while you're here, you can check out the Shifting Sands on the tubes. Anyway, Lou Oakes at the Old Bega Hospital. 18th of September to the 5th of October. That's groovy. We heard the Misfits and Danzig. He's got a great set of pipes, as does this next fella, Ronnie James Dio. There's a track, Caught in the Middle, from his Holy Diver album. Dio, Shifting Sands, Thursday Night Rock.

Good evening, you're tuned to the Shifting Sands 93.7 Edge FM, Bega's Community Radio. We started that bracket off with Dio, Caught in the Middle from Holy Diver. And then we had, I bet you like no one recognised that middle band, Enough's Enough. Do you remember them? Enough's Enough. Wow, I do. And they gave us a new thing, and we wrapped it up with Diamond Dave. That's right, David Lee Roth with Ladies Night in Buffalo. And I swear, if all the celebrities that could become American president, Reagan, Trump, who knows else, Schwarzenegger, dude, David Lee Roth for president, that'd be sick. I think he'd do a good job. We've had a lot of Americans on the show tonight. How about we get some Englishmen? Check out these next guys, the Sisters of Mercy, with their dark rock and roll from their Floodland album. This is called Lucretia, My Reflection. Right here on the Shifting Sands. Check it out.

The name of this radio show is The Shifting Sands. It's on every Thursday, 5:30 to 6:30. Unless it's not, then it's back the following week. We just heard from DAD, Disneyland After Dark, with Sleeping My Day Away. And I believe they had to change the name from Disneyland After Dark to DAD, because old Walt got his lawyers involved. From Beyond the Grave, he said cease and desist. That's a shame, because that's a rockin' band out of Denmark. What happened to them dudes? And before that, we had Leather Nun. And they're from Sweden. And I love that band, too. They gave us Prime Mover. It's not too late to get involved with the Battle of the Bands. It's coming up on the 25th. Cash prizes. My homeboy Tom and Bad Decisions are playing as one of the live acts. And they're no spring chickens, so they're not in the running for the thousands and thousands of dollars you can get if you win this thing. So it's a call out to you young people with rockin' bands. 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
2: And there was, a delay because of the flood that we had. And so just want to get an update on how things have been, because I know it's up and running. So, yeah, just let us know, how is it? How long has it been up now?
3: Okay, so I think maybe just first clarify. So the delay wasn't specifically in relation to the flood. We had a sort of redesign of the program model, and which meant... yeah, we were open to exploring different locations for it. So, we underwent a process in collaboration with the TOs there to identify that location. So with the redesign of the program, it just took a little bit longer, I guess, to get started. So fast forward a couple of years, we have completed practical, construction October last year. And yeah, we opened earlier this year for operations.
2: So currently, how many youth does the site take in?
3: Yeah, so the centre is has been sort of constructed to accommodate up to 20 young men with the staff. However, we're funded to have up to 16 at any one time. So we're working through, because it is a pilot program, we're working through, how that can all work in terms of scaling up to full capacity, and whether or not, because it is a first time program, we want to make sure that our, costings and our predictions are all aligned, and, we can deliver on what we're contracted to and beyond.
2: So currently, what kind of programs have you got the youth going through?
3: So at the moment, to kick things off with the program was really about focusing on engaging with those young people. So, getting an understanding of where they've come from and where they're at, and, trying to provide that sort of circuit breaker between some of their behavior and not so positive activities prior to coming into the program, and then focus on engaging them and getting them involved in positive activities. So a lot of time was spent, just being with the young people on country, out of the center, just doing day-to-day sort of activities and getting to know them and getting them engaged in the program. So in terms of where we're at now, we're still working through with our sort of partner organisations and organisations that are, offered to provide services to, the young people at site, and, really formalising that program of work for the young people. But, there's a whole range of services and organisations that are have committed to providing some of that support. And, we'll just be going through those when they are able to deliver on that.
2: Next question is, where do you actually get the youth from? Are they referred to you? What's the target group and how do you get them?
3: So, our funding contract's pretty specific in this space. We're 14 to 17-year-old Aboriginal males from the Kimberley. So that's our target cohort. Where they come from, where the referrals come from can differ. We were very cautious about sort of opening it up just to anyone in terms of the referral process. So we've had specific referrals come through different agencies or organisations, but we've also had a look at some you know, referrals from community and family members as well.
2: And in the lead up to actually gaining the camp, what were some of the major hurdles that you had to go through to get to where you are now?
3: The construction process and the planning process and, you know, all the approvals that go with that has been a challenge. You know, it takes time. You know, we sort of want things to happen really, really quickly, but, you know, we have to understand that, you know, different agencies and bodies have their own processes and, you know, policies that they have to follow. So, you know, as much as it does get frustrating at times, we need to understand that they're, you know, those things are there for a reason. And yeah, we just have to work through that. So yeah, that has been part of the challenge because, you know, there was an expectation from the community and that they wanted this thing up and running as soon as possible. But obviously there, you know, we did what we could to run several processes alongside each other simultaneously. But obviously, you know, things had to be ticked off before the next thing could happen through that process. So, yeah, yes, that was a big part of the challenge during the construction phase. But as we move into operations, you know, we've had a lot of referrals and, you know, we needed to be careful that we, you know, don't take on too much too quickly. So systematically and working through methodically, you know, the intakes and making sure that we have capacity to support the young people as they come in and the amount of young people when they do come in.
2: Now, you talked about, you know, constantly reviewing what you're doing and seeing what's working. What's, yeah, I guess, the main criteria and the markers that you're going by when you're talking about reviewing and seeing what's working?
3: It's basically the well-being of the young person and their progress. So that's our key marker. You know, what that entails is a whole range of things. But obviously, you know, young people, you know, it is a voluntary program. So, you know, in saying that, you know, we do whatever we can to test the limitations of that voluntariness, you know, and trying to ensure that the young people want to keep participating in the program and reside on site. So, yeah, look, making sure that, you know, or when we can see that that young person is thriving, enjoying their time, you know, acting positively towards one another and, you know, encouraging, you know, each other to continue to participate in a positive way, which is really reassuring. And, you know, that's, I guess, a bit of a benchmark for us.
2: Yeah. And now you said you currently have youth there at the moment. Are you seeing, you know, a change in them? You know, are you seeing those signs?
3: Yeah. Yes. Look, you know, I can't get into too much specifics because, you know, we are talking about young people here, but
2: you're seeing the positives.
3: Yeah, absolutely. And, you know, it's not all smooth sailing. There is going to be some challenges, you know, as we work through with these young people, because they do come with a number of challenges. But I think what something that's important to note is we're not just seeing some positive changes in the young people, but we're also seeing it in their family and, you know, the family sort of getting involved and looking at, you know, what changes they can make to better support their child as well, which has been, you know, really, really positive.
2: Last question for you, Damien. What's the hope for the, you know, future, for, you know, the coming months, I suppose the coming year? So what do you hope to develop or see come out of this?
3: Yeah, look, so the program's all about the young person, the well-being of the young person and their family. And, you know, all we can hope for is that, you know, we make positive change in a way that these young people can lead a positive life on their own. So, you know, we want to be able to equip them with the tools to be able to do that and make sure they have the right support mechanisms around them to do that as well initially. So, you know, that's the ultimate goal. And, you know, making sure that, look, I know, you know, the community, you know, the impacts in community from some of this negative behavior, and people want to see the, you know, the reduction in that behavior naturally. But we want to look beyond that and, you know, make sure that that well-being and that positive behaviour of that young person, you know, goes well into the future.
2: Yeah. And on that, Damien, I'm going to thank you very much.
3: Thanks, Jody. Thanks for having me.
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This is Our Voices with me, Jodie Ryder. And just recently you heard the interview with Damien Parryman talking about the diversionary camp that's, well, it's 120 k's southeast of Derby. The name of it, let me just make sure, I probably get this wrong. It's Wallacurulbai Centre. Wallacurulbai Centre. Probably pronounced that incorrectly. But, yeah, it's 120 k's southeast of Derby. It is managed by the Malamanu Proprietary Limited. And just hearing that, you know, already they're starting to see some positive things, which is fantastic, because, you know, there was a big push for the diversionary camp to be here in the Kimberley. So it is good to hear that it's making some good progress. So it would be interesting to hear more about what's, you know, how it's going and developing further down the track. So I will have to do a revisit with Damien at some point. But still to come on the show, I've got the interview with Nick Espy talking about the open letter that was delivered to the Prime Minister. He's going to explain more of that when it comes. But right now we're going to jump back to some music. But remember, if you have anything you want to add to the conversation, you can jump on the Facebook page. It's 6DBY Logarty Radio, and attention it to Our Voices. Happy to respond to anything that you might send through. But going to a song, and then we'll be jumping into the Nick Espy interview here on Our Voices.

0: and joy. Color of his skin is your pride and joy.
1: You're listening to Our Voices with me, Jodie Ryder, and on the line right now I have Nick Espy. How are you doing today?
2: I'm good, thanks, Jodie. Yourself?
1: I'm not too bad. Now, I'll get you to let everybody know who you are, where you're from, and who's your mob.
2: My name is Nick Espy. I'm an Iron Demand, so my family's from Alice Springs. I am the general manager of NATSLS, which is the National Aboriginal and Torres Strait Islander Legal Services. We're the peak organisation for all the Aboriginal legal services across the country, including ALSWA, which also has offices there in the Kimberleys.
1: Yeah. Now, today we're going to have a chat about the open letter to the PM. Can you give us a bit of a background on how this came about?
2: I guess the increasingly concerning and urgent situation around youth justice across a number of states and territories has sort of given rise to this letter. There's been a lot of work, you know, Royal Commissions and other inquiries over the years, probably over the last 10 years, that have set out. Yeah, there's been a lot of reports and inquiries over 10 years or more into the issues around youth justice and the detention of incarceration of young people across the country. And the situation's only gotten worse in recent years. A number of states and territories are creating increasingly punitive laws, particularly around bail and sentencing and the like, that are having a dramatic effect on young people, in particular Indigenous children and young people across the country. So this is what's given rise to this open letter to the Prime Minister, calling on Prime Minister to call for an emergency youth justice summit. The purpose of this summit, we say at NATSLS, is to set minimum standards in the area of youth justice. So there's been about 200 organisations and more than 1,700 individuals that have signed that letter. It also comes in light of special counsel legal advice that NATSLS received and, in fact, passed on to the Prime Minister and the Attorney General, that sets out his constitutional powers to create minimum standards of youth justice and, in fact, minimum standards of the rights of children across all states and territories in the country. What this really says is the Prime Minister and the Commonwealth Government should be ensuring that laws across the country are in line with our international rights, international conventions that Australia is a party to, and essentially our commitments to those standards. We say those standards aren't being met in a lot of jurisdictions and that the Prime Minister needs to take action. It is solely, we say, this responsibility does solely rest at the feet of the Prime Minister. He needs to take action. So we had sent this open letter. As I said, the idea of this Youth Justice Summit would be to set down what those minimum standards look like and then to ensure that states and territories meet those minimum standards in their legislation, in their policies, and in the services that they provide to young people that come into contact with the criminal justice system.
1: Yeah. Now, you mentioned that, you know, the standards that we should be upholding here aren't meeting what the international requirements are and you know, aren't meeting what the Australian requirements are, because we do have closing the gap and we are seeing that we're failing in those areas. And we are seeing that we do have, you know, still have very high incarceration rates amongst our youth and our adults for Indigenous people. And we also have a high rate of Aboriginal deaths in custody. So there are a lot of factors that we are failing and that we need to be addressing. And it seems like the government hasn't fully stepped to the plate.
2: Yeah, that's definitely the case. They haven't stepped to the plate. And in fact, you mentioned closing the gap partnership agreement. It is a partnership agreement. All states and territories have signed on to that so-called partnership agreement, but they're not meeting their end of that partnership not meeting that end of their bargain, so to speak. We are seeing more and more Aboriginal people, including children, incarcerated at really alarming rates. Here in the Northern Territory where I live, on any given day, there is usually 100% of the children that are locked up in youth detention facilities here being Indigenous children. Occasionally that figure changes, which is usually when one or two non-Indigenous kids may get locked up. But overall, it's 100% of the kids. in jurisdictions like the Western Australia, it's also quite alarming. We're seeing children, particularly in regional areas such as the Kimberley, being transported long distances to youth justice facilities down in Perth. And as we've seen, that's resulted in children ending up in adult facilities. And sadly and tragically, it's resulted in young people taking their lives in whilst they are locked up. So it really is a situation that we say is out of control. There's a whole tough on crime approach that a lot of jurisdictions seem to take. It's really a situation where our young people are becoming the political football, you know, for point scoring. In fact, we're having a situation where, in relation to the extremely tough and punitive bail laws across a number of jurisdictions, where jurisdictions like Queensland and Northern Territory and Victoria are almost boasting about who has the toughest bail laws in the country. Meanwhile, our young people are being locked up at those alarming rates. The cost of locking up a young person, the average cost nationally is about $1.2 million a year. With the serious lack of investment in support programs and alternatives to custody and bail support accommodation, as a few examples, that money would be much better spent, you know, focusing on some of those things and focusing on, you know, grassroots and Indigenous-led solutions in this space. But that's not what we're...
1: Nick, are you... Oh, sorry,
2: particularly
1: I lost you.
2: Just, you know, sorry, reflecting on...
1: Sorry, Nick, I actually lost you for a second there. Can you repeat what you just said?
2: Where did we get up to?
1: You were talking about the bail and that we, you know, they're not, well, it was shortly after political, you know, using the kids as a political football.
2: Yeah. Look, bail laws across the country, are becoming increasingly punitive, and we're seeing more and more young Aboriginal people locked up. And in fact, being locked up earlier and being locked up, much younger. This is extremely concerning.
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0: And
1: custody is sorry.
0: so I was just going
1: Go
0: to
1: ahead.
0: mention, Nick, you did mention earlier that we are failing to meet the international standards, and it just made me think of, you know, the United Nations. I know they've come to Australia a couple of times to look at what's happening with what's, you know, going on here with our youth and other issues. But have they looked at, you know, look at our youth incarceration issues and seen that a lot of, we still haven't risen the age to what the world standard is. Northern Territory recently lowered their age again. So, you know, those are the factors that the international world would be seeing. And how does that reflect upon us when, you know, we've got them coming here, seeing what we're doing to our youth, and then they're going back and saying, this is what's happening in Australia?
1: Yeah, look, it's an extremely poor reflection on our nation. It's shameful. There had been what we thought was some momentum in the sort of national campaign to raise the age of minimum criminal responsibility. The ideal age would be 14. Northern Territory, in fact, was the first jurisdiction to raise the age of criminal responsibility to 12, only to see that lowered again almost 2 years ago when our recent government

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This program is brought to you by a Christian and based on the Word of God, the Bible. The views and opinions of this program are not necessarily the views of this station. We thank God that we still live in a free country and we still have the freedom to proclaim Jesus Christ as Lord. I'm Georgina and you're listening to Stereo 93.7 Edge FM.

That was Glen Campbell with Try a Little Kindness. It's 6 minutes past seven and you're listening to the Christian Life Program with Georgina on 93.7 Edge FM. The squeaky wheel gets the oil. Heard that before? When we think of a bicycle, the squeaky sounds of the wheels draws our attention to the need to lubricate them. In Luke 18, the widow's persistent request to the judge for justice against her adversary made her sound like a squeaky wheel until she got the result she needed. Luke explains that Jesus told this story to teach us the need to pray continually and not to give up even if it appears that the answer to our prayer is delayed. God is certainly not an unjust judge who must be harassed before he responds to us. He is our loving Father who cares about us and hears when we cry to him. Regular, persistent prayer draws us closer to God. It may feel like we are a squeaky wheel, but the Lord welcomes our prayer and encourages us to approach him with our cries. He hears us and will come to our aid in ways that we may not expect. As Jesus teaches in Matthew 6:5-8, constant prayer does not require long periods of vain repetitions. Rather, as we bring our needs before God day and night and walk with the one who already knows our needs, we learn to trust God and wait patiently for his response. James 5:16 says, "The prayer of a righteous person is powerful and effective."

0: That was the Beatles with Any Time at All. And before that, Aretha Franklin with Say a Little Prayer. 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
0: You're listening to the Christian Life program with Georgina. Thousands of people were pressing against Jesus while he was making his way to Jairus' house to pray for the gravely sick daughter. They all wanted to get a glimpse of the man who could heal the sick and do wonders. Perhaps they could hear him say something important, or better yet, see him perform a miracle. And then all of a sudden Jesus raised his voice and asked the multitude, "Who touched me?" His disciples could hardly believe Jesus would ask such a question since everybody was crowding around him. Yet Jesus said, "Somebody touched me, for I perceived a power going out from me." Jesus was looking for one individual that touched him differently than all the others. Someone who touched him with faith. Finally, a lady came forward trembling and telling her tragic story of how she'd suffered 12 years from hemorrhage and no one could help her. Hearing that Jesus was passing by, she said to herself, "If I only may touch his garment, I shall be well." And when she did, she was instantly healed. Jesus responded to her, "Daughter, your faith has made you well. Go in peace." The only weapon this woman had against her hopeless sickness was her faith that Jesus could do the impossible. This account from the Gospels teaches us a very important truth about our Heavenly Father. Though we are surrounded by more than 7 billion people on earth, we are not lost to his attention. He knows us and the needs we have, and he will stop in his tracks to respond when we touch him in faith. Faith is the one thing God is looking for. You can read through the entire Bible and search for events in which God acted in human affairs that didn't require faith. You won't find a single case. In fact, Hebrews 11:6 tells us, "Without faith, it is impossible to please God." Hebrews 11 was written for our sake so we can learn from people like Noah, Abraham, Moses and a host of others on how to believe God to do the impossible on our behalf.

that was Sons of Korra with Light of Life. Their album, the song was called Who May Dwell in Your Sanctuary, based on Psalm 15. Before that was Daniel Gokey with I Still Believe. The first track in that set was Don Francisco with Flying by the Seat of Your Pants. It's 27 minutes past 8 and you're listening to the Christian Life program with Georgina on 93.7 Edge FM. Jesus said in Matthew 11:28-30, Come to me, all who labor and are heavy burdened, and I will give you rest. Take my yoke upon you and learn from me, for I am gentle and lowly in heart, and you will find rest for your souls, for my yoke is easy and my burden is light. Those are some of the most comforting verses in the Bible, if we think about it. How often we can grow weary and tired of the things happening in our lives. No matter how many vitamins we take, how many hours we sleep, and how much muscle strength we have, if we don't have the emotional strength, we really can't make it. Anyone who has worked in Christian ministry or interacts with people regularly has experienced this. But the Lord promises that His burden is light. So why are we feeling so crushed, depressed, and full of self-pity? Then it's not the Lord's burden, is it? It is God's work, maybe, but we are doing it in our own energy, not following the scriptures. Paul said to Timothy, be strong in the grace that is in Christ Jesus. The Lord reminds us of the words of Nehemiah, the joy of the Lord is your strength. Not the work, not the result of the work, not the amount of money that is raised, nor the people laboring in the field. It is the joy of the Lord that is our strength. Nothing else is going to sustain us. We will never know until we get to heaven the enormous

impact that our lives are making. Even with the burdens we carry, our struggles and weaknesses and whatever else. Just remember to give the worries to God, who makes the burden light.

0: That was the Reverend Al Green with Lean On Me. And before that, Racy with Lay Your Love On Me. 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
0: Listening to the Christian Life Program with Georgina. The Apostle Paul said, near the end of his life, I have run the good race, I've fought the good fight, I've kept the faith. The final sentence that describes the life of the righteous man in Psalm 112 states, the desire of the wicked shall perish or come to nothing. In other words, the desire or plans and purposes of God will stand. What a triumphant conclusion to a blessed life. The promise in Philippians 1:6 is, he who has begun a good work in you will complete it unto the day of Jesus Christ. God is committed to seeing us succeed, and he desires to complete what he has started in our lives. Our faith will be tested, and there will be times when we will face the temptation to abandon the principles of God. But the key is to take on the spirit of an overcomer. This is how an overcomer will approach life. In Galatians 6:9 it says, and let us not grow weary while doing good, for in due season we shall reap if we do not lose heart. This verse reveals five characteristics of an overcomer. They refuse to grow weary. At times they may be physically tired, yet they are still energized by vision, focus, and opportunity in life. They continue to do good. Whether or not they have a good start, an overcomer will be determined to finish well. They recognize their season is due, perhaps even overdue. They are committed to reaping according to the good seed they have sown. Sow good seed and you can expect to reap accordingly. An overcomer is determined not to lose heart. The adversary's plan is to hold us back from the blessings of God and prevent us from reaching our goal and living a quality life. But the Apostle John encourages us that he who is in you is greater than he who is in the world. It is Jesus Christ, the Son of God, living in us that brings the victory and makes us more than conquerors through Christ, who loves us and gave himself for us. Only he is perfectly righteous, but it is the power of his blood that washes us clean, redeems us, and reconciles us back to God. Through the Lord Jesus Christ, we live like the righteous man of Psalm 112, a victorious Christian life.

That was Celine Dion with Because You Loved Me. And before that, Queen with We Are the Champions. If you've walked away from God, the Lord is calling you back into fellowship with Himself. If you never knew Jesus as your Lord and Savior, if your heart is yearning to really know the love of God the Father, and you want to receive the free gift of eternal life, given by God with no greater love, then tell God you are sorry. If you are genuinely sorry for ignoring Him and disobeying His eternal laws, ask for His forgiveness. Ask Jesus to come into your life and be your Lord and Savior. Submit your life into God's hands and let Him have His way. He loves you and only wants the best for you.

That was Hootie and the Blowfish with Only Wanna Be With You. I just like the name. It's 5 to 9 and you're listening to the Christian Life Program with Georgina on 93.7 Edge FM. Now for those with a scientific and inquiring mind, here's a word from creation. Everywhere you look, nature is filled with awe-inspiring designs. One of the most striking is the ability of certain organisms to change their colour. You can see this across the animal kingdom in such creatures as chameleons, cephalopods, reeds, frogs and crab spiders. But animals are not the only organisms capable of changing colour. Some plant species can do it too. The skeleton flower is one of these species. Unlike what its name might suggest, this unique plant is beautiful to behold, not morbid or frightening. The skeleton flower is a small perennial plant that grows in the damp undergrowth of Japan's forests. What makes a skeleton flower unique, however, are their small white petals. At first sight, these flowers might look like any other white blossom. However, when walking through the forest after a light rain shower, an amazing sight will meet your eyes. Upon becoming wet, the flowers are robbed of all their colour and turn completely transparent. This reveals the internal veins of the petals, hence the plant's name. In a matter of seconds, the once white petals assume the appearance of fine, delicate crystal. The skeleton flower performs this mind-boggling change through the clever use of the reflective and refractive properties of light. The petals of most white flowers contain a pigment that reflects all the sunlight falling onto the flower. Your eyes interpret this reflected light as white. But the petals of the skeleton flower are different. The cells within the petals contain no pigment to reflect the light. They are transparent. Why then do the petals appear white when dry? The secret lies in the large intracellular spaces surrounding the cells of the petals. The cells are structurally arranged into layers so that the light is internally reflected and scattered within the surrounding air pockets. As with pigmented flowers, the scattered light is interpreted as white when it rains, or white by our eyes, but when it rains, the air within the intracellular spaces is replaced with water. The water allows the light to pass through the plant cells without being reflected. The petals no longer block the light from passing through and therefore appear transparent. When the petals dry out, the cells again internally reflect and scatter the light, and the flower regains its white colour. The flower has no control over the colour changes of its petals. It's simply passive. It is the simplicity of the skeleton flower's colour-changing ability that makes it so attractive to engineers. This ingenious mechanism has been incorporated into multiple designs developed for a variety of applications. This is called biomimetics. Designs inspired by the flowers include transparent and oil-resistant surfaces for use underwater, smart windows, and anti-counterfeiting materials. Other designs involve materials that can alter their colour according to the surrounding temperature and in some cases even regulate the temperature. The skeleton flower has even served as inspiration for a new improved biochemical tool, an ELISA assay used in detecting tumour markers. Interestingly, evolutionists have no idea how this colour-changing mechanism could have evolved. So far, scientists have found no adaptive advantage, past or present, for this mechanism. This does not necessarily mean that the mechanism confers no benefit to the organism, but until such a benefit is found, the lack of any knowledge of advantage is a serious problem for evolutionists. Without an adaptive advantage, natural selection cannot be used to explain this mechanism's origin and spread.
So they have concluded that the mechanism developed and spread by pure chance. However, the likelihood that such a complex feature arose by chance alone stretches credulity. By contrast, the lack of an adaptive purpose for the skeleton flower's color-changing ability is not a problem from a creationist perspective. According to Genesis 1:26, God created humans in his image and likeness. It is common for human engineers to design elements with no other function than to improve the aesthetics of the designs. Also, when we consider the works of artists, their designs may likewise, on occasion, have no other function than to be pleasing to their audience. How much more should we expect to see such artistic quality in the work of the divine artist? We should not be surprised to find designs in nature intended just to delight and inspire us. And even if someday someone does discover a specific function served by this amazing mechanism, that discovery will only further reveal the ingenuity of God. Want to know more? Visit creation.com. It's a real eye-opener.

was Lady Gaga. Hasn't she got a brilliant voice when she actually sings with her voice rather than a real boppy, fake poker bass kind of voice? This is called I'll Always Remember Us This Way. It's 5 minutes past nine and you've been listening to the Christian Life Program with Georgina on 93.7 Edge FM. This program has been brought to you by a Christian and based on the Word of God, the Bible. The views and opinions of this program are not necessarily the views of this station. We thank God that we still live in a free country and we still have the freedom to proclaim Jesus Christ is Lord. And just a note about Lady Gaga, she made a duet album with the late Tony Bennett. It's absolutely brilliant. It's a jazz album singing all the old songs and it's brilliant. And that's it for this week and I'm going to take 2 weeks off. So I'll catch you on the 1st of October. To all the listeners out there, thank you for tuning in. My prayer for you is that you would know how much God loves you and how precious you are in His sight. God bless you and bye for now.

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1: And now we continue this Victory Bond program featuring the music of Duke Ellington. As Duke and the boys play a sort of tropical triumvirate, leading off with Caravan.
0: Greg Poppleton with your non-stop mix of swing and jazz every week. The Phantom Dancer, produced in the studios of 2SER in Sydney, heard across Australia over CRN, the Community Radio Network.

This week's Phantom Dancer kicks off from, well, where we started last week, with a broadcast of Duke Ellington from Philadelphia in 1945, selling victory bonds through swing music. Then we tune in to vaudevillian singers Harry Richman and Ukulele Ike, backed by the Freddie Rich Orchestra, selling Florida in a radio transcription from 1935. Your Phantom Dancer feature artist this week is trumpeter, composer, arranger, and band leader Billy May. You can read his story, see Billy May videos, and see this week's Phantom Dancer playlist at Greg Poppleton's Radio Lounge blog. And if we have time, national listeners, Paul Laval and the orchestra will follow Billy May in a 1944 edition of the Chamber Music Society of Lower Basin Street.

0: You'll recognize this next offering as the theme of Duke Ellington, but we'd rather call it just a bit of background music for what Duke has to say.
1: The Japs have surrendered. Victory is ours. Were there ever more glorious words, friends? Victory. Taste its sweetness. Shed your tears of joy. And then go out and buy an extra savings bond. Or two. Or three. In the Victory Loan Drive. This will be the last of the special war loans. And perhaps the biggest. One we should put over the top with joy in our hearts. Because the money needed now is to be spent in the most glorious way possible, in building men instead of destroying them, in bringing back our own men and women to their homes, to a peaceful life. So once more, America, support Uncle Sam's Victory Loan, the last of the war bond drives. America, buy extra bonds.

0: It's all over. Even the shouting. Now let's get down to business. First, let's prove that the men who died in the war did not die in vain. We've got a monument of peace to build. It will need intelligence to build it. It will need strength and energy. And yes, it will need money. Money that you must help to provide by continuing to buy bonds. Remember, we still have to maintain occupation armies in Germany and in Japan. That will cost a lot of money. And it will cost a lot of money to put into practice the ideals and intentions laid down at the San Francisco conference. Yes, peace will cost us money. But we dug down for war, and I'm sure we'll dig down for peace. So, let's go, Americans. Buy extra bonds.
1: Thank you, Duke Ellington. The final number by the boys and the Duke, bringing to the microphone Rain Ann, singing Jump for Joy.

distance was just a technical movie. When you get up to heaven and you meet old St. Pete, tell that boy, jump for joy. Step right in, give Pete's skin, jump for joy.

0: It's been the music of Duke Ellington's orchestra. The Duke and his boys will be back next week to bring you another Victory Bond program presented by the American Broadcasting Company with the cooperation of the American Federation of Musicians, James C. Petrillo, President.
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Right now, Freddie Rich and his orchestra, his special guests, Cliff Edwards, a.k.a. Ukulele Ike, and a cheerio to Phantom Dancer listeners tuned in to 3MGB in Mallacoota. 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

0: It's Florida's treat. The state of Florida invites you to join the transatlantic troubadour Harry Richmond, Freddie Rich and his orchestra, and that popular singing favorite, Cliff Edwards.
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0: And here's your master of ceremonies, a fellow who hops oceans as if they were puddles, Harry Richmond.
1: How do you do, ladies and gentlemen? And you too, Ted. Even if you do make me sound like an animated pogo stick, I want to tell you all that Florida sends you this program of music to build up your spirits, just the way Florida sends you the finest oranges and grapefruit in the world to build up your health, a combination of goodwill and good taste, and it's Florida's treat.

0: And now I'm going to introduce you to our triple treat entertainer, a star of stage, screen, and the airwaves, none other than Ukulele Ike, otherwise known as Cliff Edwards.
1: Well, thanks, pal, and it's mighty nice of you to give me such a fine build-up.
0: Oh, that's all right, Cliff. I know you live up to it, and that's why I'm going to ask you to start singing right away.
1: Well, in that case, I'll sing a little song called Sandman.

0: was Cliff Edwards, otherwise known as Ukulele Ike, singing his version of a lullaby.
1: Well, now that I've got everybody all nicely tucked in and settled down, suppose you wake them up, Harry, again with one of your good rousing numbers.
0: Well, what would you suggest?
1: Well, at this point, I'd rather hear you sing Putting on the Ritz than anything else.
0: Well, in that case, that's exactly what I'll try. Have you seen the well-to-do up on Lenox Avenue on that famous thoroughfare with their noses in the air? High hats and colored collars, white spats at $15, spending every dime for a wonderful time.

0: was great, Harry. Nice work. You know, nice and loud.
1: Well, you told me to wake everybody up.
0: Yeah, and you certainly took me at my word.
1: Well, that's a good thing, because I wouldn't want anyone to miss hearing you sing that swell new song about Frost on the Moon or something.
0: Not or something, just Frost on the Moon.
1: Well, after being down here, Cliff, for a while, it's kind of hard to remember what Frost is. But sing it anyway.
0: Shall.
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I know, you know, I'll still be loving you so. Let the night be clear.

was swell, Cliff. That's a grand song, and thanks a lot for doing it on my program. And ladies and gentlemen, thank you a lot for listening in. Please listen again the next time it's Florida Street. And now Freddie Rich is going to continue this Moon Madness by playing Me and the Moon. All right, Freddie, if you please.

Greg Poppleton with you on The Phantom Dancer. Coming up next, your Phantom Dancer feature artist, trumpeter, composer, arranger, band leader, Billy May. 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

0: is your host, and it's time for the show of the week, Music Views from Hollywood. Our friend Billy has a lot of wonderful tunes lined up and many personalities to introduce to you, so let's get rolling with the affable Mr. May.
1: Hi, guys and gals, this is Billy May, hoping you'll be staying around with us for our half hour of musical variety on Music Views from Hollywood. Got some fine music for you, I think. We dedicate this program to Corporal James Gunn with a transportation company in Germany. He asked for it, and we're giving you Thou Swell.

That was my band, yours truly, Billy May, answering the quest of Jimmy Gunn. Hope you liked it. Got a great instrumental lined up for you now, featuring one of Hollywood's most brilliant studio musicians, Manny Klein. Listen to Run, Manny, Run.

That was Ronnie Gray and the Jets you heard blowing behind trumpeter Manny Klein. Thanks, fellas, for the great sounds. The band is waiting to go, so I'll pick up my baton and get with them.

0: Well, we've got to close up shop for this session of Music Views from Hollywood. It's been an honor guesting. Write to us if you have any requests. This is Billy May wishing you lots of luck and good health. Be back with you again soon. Bye for now.
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Welcome to Off the Record. I'm Brian Wise. Thank you very much for joining me on the program this week, where my special guest is American singer-songwriter Elizabeth Cook, who's based in Nashville and has been for quite a few years, but originally comes from Florida, from a very large family and an interesting background that she'll tell you about during the interview. Elizabeth has just released her 8th album. It's titled Great Television, and we had a chat by Zoom just a couple of weeks ago to talk about that and Elizabeth's career. And Elizabeth will be appearing at a tribute to Steve Earle at the Masonic in San Francisco on October the 2nd, just prior to the Hardly Strictly Bluegrass Festival. And her breakthrough album was titled Balls, released back in 2007, produced by Rodney Crowell. I first caught up with her maybe 14, 15 years ago after the release of her 5th album, Welder. So it was great to be able to talk to her again about a brand new album. Let's hear a track from the album, Great Television, and then we'll talk to Elizabeth Cook.

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1: Thanks for joining me, Elizabeth.
0: Happy to. Thanks so much for having me.
1: Happy birthday for a few weeks ago.
0: Thanks. I'm still accepting wishes, so I appreciate that.
1: And also, speaking of gigs, which you're kind of doing at the moment, you're also appearing at the Steve Earle Tribute Concert at the Masonic in San Francisco on October the 1st, I believe.
0: Yes, Steve Earle Tribute, yes, for Hardly Strictly Bluegrass Festival, that's right.
1: Are you playing also at the festival, on the festival lineup, or are you able to divulge that at the moment?
0: Yeah, I think so. I don't really know. So much is going on. I talked to Buddy Miller on the phone the other day. It's like we're drinking from a fire hose, but I know that I'm playing multiple times.
1: Fantastic. Well, that should be a great concert. It's an incredible lineup to an amazing artist, really, isn't it?
0: Yeah, it is. I feel really thrilled to be included.

0: Now, Elizabeth, you have a fascinating background. I mean, you're originally from Florida, the youngest of 12 children, and according to your biography, you formed your first band when you were 9 years old. Can you just fill us in on that early history?
1: Yeah, and it's actually 11 is the number.
0: 11.
1: The youngest of 11. But 12 has been making the rounds because that's come up in a few interviews. And I mean, it was honestly like my parents doing. They, you know, were the adults in the room, and it was a bit of a wild country music, honky tonkin' environment to be a little girl in. So I kind of just went along with the program, honestly. You know, I could sing a little. My mother picked up on that and started teaching me songs when I was four. So I had, you know, amassed a little body of work that would comprise a set list, I guess. And I knew about, you know, microphones and standing on stage and stuff. So, yeah, I started doing that on my own, fronting the band when I was nine.
0: It seems like you must have been destined for a career in music from a very young age then.
1: It seems so, because I tried to not do it, honestly. Coming up in such like a volatile household, I associated a lot of that with music and being around music and adult things that weren't really appealing or fun for me to be around. And two, we were, you know, not horribly impoverished, but didn't have a lot. And I wanted to build a different kind of life for myself and try to have normal things and a normal life. And so I went to college and I double majored in accounting and computer information systems and got a job, a big job immediately out of college, and lasted like 18 months in the corporate world. Work in that climate, could do the work, could not work in the climate. And I had to be creating somehow, some way, no matter whether it was a spreadsheet or something, anything. And I didn't have autonomy to do that. It was very rigid. So that didn't sit well. So as soon as I had an out, I took it, which came pretty quick. I was in Nashville for that job, and I got offered to write songs for a publishing company on Music Row in Nashville. So I leapt, I jumped and took it.
0: Hey, just explaining something to people who may not be aware of that system. When you do a deal with a publishing company, they put you on a retainer, don't they?
1: Yeah, so you get basically an advance against royalties that hopefully come, but often don't. And you are required to write. I remember my deal was like, you have to turn in 10 full copyrights a year. So that meant if I co-wrote something, that was only half a copyright. So 10, I was like, I just have to write 10 songs a year. Like, that's my job. And granted, it was not as much money as I was making at Pricewaterhouse, but you know, I was also young and didn't have, you know, the burdens of a lot of financial responsibility. So I was like, heck yeah, I can do that. I can write 10 songs a year. And so, yeah, started on that journey. And then my education in music really expanded during that time too.
0: Did you have any successful songs at that time? Did people record some of your songs?
1: No, I was brought on as a project by the publishing company with the goal of getting a record deal. So I was signed on to be an artist fronting and doing my own material. So I did get those record deals. We wrote songs, amassed demos, and made my first little indie record that really was just like a promotional thing we were handing out around Music Row. And I got signed to Atlantic Records. And I guess it was 2001 or 2.
0: Yeah. And your first album with Warners came out in 2002.
1: Yeah. Like, you know, as the harrowing tales in the music business go, there was a huge merger with Time Warner AOL, and Atlantic was folded into Warner Brothers. So Warner Brothers got my contract from Atlantic.
2: But I've never longed for the good old days, a day of progress. I'd rather be alive today than any day I've ever read about in my life, or ever thought about, or ever lived through. Because as the one writer said, these are times that try men's souls, and this is an interesting time to be alive. And these are the times that challenge the very best there is in anybody in this world. These are challenging days in which we live right now.

0: This is Elizabeth Cook, and you're listening to Off the Record.
1: Well, look, a few years later, you had an album produced by Rodney Crowell, and then you work with Don Was, and you were talking about when we first met back in 2014, it was a significant time in your life. So you were kind of on a real upward path by that stage, weren't you?
0: I was. I had gone through the hoops of major label record deals by then, which were really, really frustrating. I just couldn't get on the same page with the record company and how I wanted to create and what I wanted to do. I was really influenced by all the 90s indie rock girls that were writing this really like material that was very authentic voices, very original, you know, Fiona Apple, Sheryl Crow, Jewel, Alanis Morissette. So that's all happening in the rock space. And I loved that. And I wanted to do that, but with my country voice. And they didn't really have a vision or a marketing plan for that. But throughout that time, I'm steady writing, steady developing, which also really needed to happen. So I was afforded the opportunity to be able to develop, even though I wasn't developing in a direction that the, you know, big mainstream country world would want to embrace. But I actually met, and this was really important, I met a girl named Melinda Schneider from Australia.
1: Yeah.
0: Who had seen me play at the Opry, and she would come to Nashville to write with people, and she tracked me down and wanted to write with me. So we wrote two songs in one day. She came to my house in East Nashville. We wrote a song called Rest Your Weary Mind and a song called Sometimes It Takes Balls to Be a Woman. And so that, when I started doing that song around town, is when I got the attention of Nancy Griffith, Guy Clark, Rodney Crowell, you know, the ilk of singer-songwriters that were really heavy hitters and who I was really like just super fans of. And that song and that moment helped me transition into what would be like a solid indie career where I could create with autonomy how I wanted to. And so, yeah, that was a huge importance, and I owe a lot to Melinda Schneider for that.
1: Wow. It's great to hear. You remind me a bit in that sense of someone like Shelby Lynn, you know, who kind of had record companies trying to, you know, sort of push her into a certain image and thing, you know, like which she didn't want to do, you know, and at least she's still going as well, you know.
0: Mm-hmm. Yeah, you know, it's not an uncommon tale. You know, I guess, you know, I wish that we would have all had the same vision and been moving together in tandem. But again, at least it did allow me to find out who I wanted to be and how I wanted to be through that process. Sometimes you go through something to find out what you're not and what you don't want to do.
1: Yeah.
0: So it served that for sure.
2: Sometimes

0: title taken from the song Sunset Promenade. Can you tell us about the title of the album and the cover? It's an interesting cover of on the album as well. Tell us about the inspiration for great television.
1: Yeah, thanks. It was funny. As soon as I wrote that line, almost immediately I knew that's what I wanted to call the album, was Great Television, because I thought it was funny to call an album television. I think it also speaks to like just the saturation of media and the obsession with media. And then that I really try to immerse myself in rich storytelling in my songs. So to that end too, I hope it's a great television. I've got one here, just so happens, on my chair. Yeah. So I'm going to grab it so I can explain the cover.
0: Yeah.
1: So I knew I wanted to call it Great Television. And so all this was going to be clearly a TV would be the front of it. So the graphics guys, Jake and Dylan at No Thanks, came up with like the little network logo, GT, Great Television. And I was like, well, what's going to be on the TV? And I had a real sense of dread at this point of like dressing up and having a photo shoot and trying to look hot and put a hot picture of myself on the front of it. And I was like, God, not again. You know, here we go. It's just kind of like done that. It's not super interesting. So I was like, what can be on the TV? And then it came to me that this is actually a photograph of a famous football game that was played at Georgia Southern University, where I went to college. It was a Cat 4 hurricane called Hurricane Hugo. And it was coming in off the coast of Savannah, Georgia. And ESPN was going to come show this game on TV, which did not happen for a small school at all. But they were going to bring their lighting rigs down and light up our little stadium and show this football game. But there's a hurricane coming. So it was big decision had to be made. And they were literally on the phone with the National Weather Service. And the National Weather Service told them to go ahead and play the game. So they played the game and this photograph was snapped. And Georgia Southern was very generous to license us the photograph to use. I didn't want it to look too technical. So I told the graphics guys, I'm still a swamp witch at the end of the day. So they put these vines on it and then took a photograph of me to be looking at the TV. And then all the buttons, everything is code for something. Every little word is stands for something, which I won't go into all that. But and then the back is like an old school TV guide.
0: Right.
1: I realize it's showing up backwards for you. But really, really funny.
0: I can see that.
1: We had so much fun doing the artwork for this. Really love it. I don't know. Yeah, and then this one, since it was Hurricane Hugo, we did the vinyl in Hugo blue. We're calling it really pretty blue hurricane color. So that's the story of the artwork.
0: And thus the line in the song, hurricanes are great television.
1: Yeah.
0: As opposed to all the things in my head are a prison.
1: Yes. Yeah, so turns out hurricanes are great television. That led to all the artwork and naming of the album. Yeah, and all the things in my head are a prison, which I think can speak to like how we can be manipulated by media and come to believe certain things and create our own bubbles and our own truths that are at the end of the day confining.
0: Well, hurricanes are great television for a little while, but it seems that these days things happen so fast that you can have a major tragic event that people kind of forget about within a few days, can't you, with television?
1: Yeah, because there's always another one and you know, some other tragic event. So they just go from tragic event to tragic event, or fear, danger, those type of things, unfortunately, which can really, I think, pile up on us emotionally. But too, with the access that, you know, we have in the world, in the internet and technology, of knowing what's going on anywhere at any given time. So there's no shortage of finding things to exploit in the media.
0: Have you seen any great television recently?
1: Yes, so much. I love it. let's see. I've been watching House of Dragons season 3. I've been watching a great new Will Ferrell series on Netflix called I think it's called The Hawk.
0: About the golfer,
1: Yeah, it's really funny. I think they just did the final season of The Bear.
0: Yeah.
1: Of course, I watched all of Love Island this year. I love

0: I love TV. I feel like I'm forgetting some stuff too that I've been obsessed with, but that's kind of my end of the day. I work tend to work really late and sometimes into the wee hours, and it's kind of like the end of the day kind of checkout time to get my mind on something else.
1: It sounds like you watch more television than I do.
0: Oh yeah, I love it. I would just do it all the time if I could. I'm fascinated by it. I mean, there's just great, there really is great storytelling, great actors, great directors, great costumers. I mean, so I love the art. I love the art of all of it.

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1: Well, the latest album's produced by Shooter Jennings and recorded with your band in Los Angeles. So who's actually playing in the studio band, and why Shooter? I mean, he's got quite a significant name producing now, of course.
0: Yeah, you know, the band is my longtime musical director, Andrew Leahy, of Phil Anthony on bass, is a young guy out of New York. Drummer John Venezia, also young guy out of New York. Trevor Bonson came in and played acoustics and did harmonies. Brian Whelan did acoustics and harmonies. We had Greg Herndon on keys on one round, and then a really fascinating West Coast keys synth guy named Mitchell Yoshida that came in. So yeah, it was like a pretty tight group of folks, but all fascinating, solid players. And Shooter, I mean, we go way back at this point, and Shooter's somebody that from the first time I met him, he just felt like family already. It's like we already knew each other, and we went back lifetimes and understood each other's world, and were just immediately good buds. And so it took a long time for us to find the right moment to work together. But yeah, this was it.
1: So you decided to go to his studio in Los Angeles rather than record in Nashville.
0: Yeah, for sure. I mean, I like to take my band out of their everyday lives, including myself, out of my everyday life. I don't want to come home from the studio and think about, you know, checking the mail and taking out the trash. I want to be in a pod and super focused together. So working out of town and traveling somewhere together and we stay in the same space together. We eat our meals together and really stay locked in just for those few days of tracking is all part of the experience that I really like.

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1: So, now, is Great Television a rock album or a country album or a country rock album?
0: You know, I'm like not a big, I'm not a critic for one, so I don't really, you know that I'm qualified to name it. Nor do I feel inclined because I don't like boxes. But to my ear, it's the country rock album. I mean, there's distorted guitars, but there's mandolin, there's harmonies, and there's me singing, which is always going to be a certain level of twangy. So it depends on what people consider country music to be and what people consider rock music to be. And I think that can mean something different to everybody, just depending on who you ask. So it's hard to define it. I think it's just hopefully accessible, relatable storytelling in music.
1: Well, I guess if you sort of think about Steve Earle and what he's done, you kind of fit into that same, I won't call it a genre, but same thing, don't you? You're taking country music and using it in different ways, you know. You're obviously influenced, as you mentioned before, by some rock artists as well as country artists.
0: Yeah, you know, I've had a few people comment on this album, people that I've worked with for a long time, industry folks that are like, we really hear the Tom Petty coming through on this one, the sort of just like deep South, deep Southern rock vibes. And, you know, I love that. I love that music. I wanted to make the tracks and recordings be something on every level. It could be something that you could really dive in and listen to the minutiae and every last word and hear every last feel of an instrument. Or you could just be cleaning your house and riding down the road and looking for like pleasant white noise. You know, I wanted it to work on all those levels. So that's what I was trying to achieve.
1: Well, it's a terrific album, but speaking of country music, I've read in your bio, it says you performed at the Grand Ole Opry over 400 times, but you've never been inducted as a member. How does that work?
0: I don't know.
1: What's going on?
0: I don't know. I love it there. I have what I consider to be family there. I have memories there and experiences there that are so unique and so precious that I just feel really privileged and happy that I've got to do that as many times as I have. You know, my family would always come when my parents were alive. They were always there. That's where Melinda first saw me. It's just a big, beautiful historical stage. It's an institution. The best players in the world are in the staff band. And I love, I just played it a few weeks ago and I saw one of the ushers there that I've known for a long time. Her son-in-law is who signed me to that first publishing deal back in Nashville in 1998. She's been an usher at the Grand Ole Opry for 51 years. And when I started playing it, I wasn't touring because I was on major labels and they wanted my first gig to be an award show, I think. So they were just like, oh, you just stay home. And so I was here a lot. And somehow the Opry, I just got on there, you know, one of the first lines that they would call when somebody canceled. So Little Jimmy canceled, Porter Wagoner canceled, you know, I was one of the first calls, and Mandy Barnett sent the same way. So just pretty quickly, I began amassing these appearances on the Grand Ole Opry that were really, really racking up and have racked up and continue to. And it's just such a fun night anytime I get to go do it. So I don't worry about the bigger things. That's not my call. If it's appropriate for me, it'll come. If it's not, you know, that's okay too. But I have a cherished place there and just such amazing experiences, one-on-one conversations with Loretta Lynn and Charlie Louvin and people that are gone, you know, and just really remarkable that I got to have the access that I've had and continue to have.
1: I was there last year in Nashville and saw Steve Earle inducted into the Grand Ole Opry by Emmylou Harris, which was a thrill to see them together. Maybe when you see Steve in San Francisco, you can ask him to put in a good word for you.
0: Yeah, maybe he will.

0: This is Elizabeth Cook, and you're listening to Off the Record.
1: Alongside the album, and I'll talk about some of the tracks in a minute, there's a film about you as well that has recently opened. How did all that come about? And tell us the story of that. It's called The Easy Kind. Also a track on the album.
0: That's a really wild thing that's happened as well. So in 2016, I was putting out an album called Exodus of Venus, and I was living in East Nashville, and I would go down to one of our local bars, music venues, where all our buds hung out every Wednesday night at 6 p.m. for a month, and I played the album down with my band, and people would show up. Like a lot of people, and it was really amazing. Apparently in the crowd for two of those four nights was a film director named Katie Chevney, who's a pretty legendary filmmaker. She began soliciting my management to get with me and discuss doing a documentary on me. And it took her a long time to kind of get through and for me to agree to take a meeting with her. I wasn't sure I wanted my life documented or my career documented. I didn't really trust that or how that may bode for me. So it took time for her to work her way in and to build trust. But we did, and I started to see her as like, she's just another creator just like I am. And I began to really feel good about her process of wanting to almost co-create this. So I was fascinated by the idea of it. She began following me with a documentary crew, and then she realized at some point through her mentors and peers that she wanted to make it a narrative hybrid film and begin to write scripted scenes that we would do with actors to be cut into the documentary footage, which would help us get the story told in a concise way and also give me a protective layer where we could just be kind of like reality adjacent, but not maybe quite, you know, protecting things like where all the bodies are hid. So that was really even more exciting to me to do something like that. That's just more playful and creative to get to, you know, help write scenes and shoot with actors, scenes with actors, and a really cool thing to be a part of. 8 years it took to make it. Wow. For a number of reasons. You know, COVID happened in the middle. You know, she had ailing parents, having to move around because of different jobs and things like that. So it took a long time, but that really gave us time to really get a good arc, a story arc, I feel like, for the film. And we premiered at Telluride Film Festival and went on the film festival jaunt. And now it's been on a limited theater run all summer. And you can order it now on Apple TV. It will go to a streamer, but we don't know which one yet. We know we do have distribution, but it's available like on Apple TV or iTunes. Like you can go and pre-order it, I think for like $10 or something. And watch the movie The Easy Kind. A really cool thing to get to do. I swear.

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1: Well, let me ask you about a couple of songs, and thank you very much for your time. I really like your version of 19th Nervous Breakdown, which is the cover on the album. And it kind of says a lot about what you're doing with your music in a way, and what you can do. And it also confirms my contention there are lots of songs in the Rolling Stones early catalogue that could be revisited, like that one. And I was thinking maybe if they go out on tour, it'd be nice if they asked you to do one of the support gigs.
0: That would be nice. I would like that very much.
1: Because that is a terrific song. The way you do it, why did you choose that particular song?
0: Thank you. Well, the story goes that I was on my way to do a gig with the band, and it was going to be at a casino, and I was not super excited about the gig. Of course, it turned out to be really fun, but on the way there, the guys were just playing some music, you know, like we do when we're riding down the road together, and that song came on, and I was, you know, the lyrics just kind of go by just kind of peppering you, and I was intrigued by what he was saying, so I looked it up and realized that, you know, they're talking about a problematic female emotional woman, which I can completely speak to as one myself. So I thought that it would be fair to rewrite the verses from her standpoint, which is something I like to do. I did it on Aftermath for John Prine's The Missing Years. I wrote Jesus, The Missing Years. I wrote Mary, The Missing Years, about Jesus's mother. So I really like kind of flipping the script. So did that. Also felt like just in the recording, once we got in the studio and started working it down, which was a last minute decision to do. We just had a little bit of extra time on a Friday night. We had never played the song together as a band, not one time. But we had some time to kill, so we were like playing it down, and I was like, I have this lyric, and so we printed it out and came up with a key and kind of just went through their arrangement of it. I felt, Shooter and I both felt, that they had not taken complete advantage of the song in terms of like how it could be played and recorded. So we did proceed to take full advantage of the song and how it could be played and recorded, and did so. So it was really cool to include that. I think it's the only cover on the album, and a lot of fun to do it.
1: Of course, the Rolling Stones also had an album out titled Aftermath as well. Yes. You said, and you've chosen a song with some pretty meaningful lyrics, and we probably mentioned that some of the Stones lyrics from those days were a little bit dubious, I guess, in a way, in their, you know, attitude towards women, I suppose. But it fits into your album because so many of the songs are saying something, you know, there's stories behind these songs that are obviously really meaningful to you.
0: Yes, that's true, and certainly true with that one too. You know, I just felt like I can speak from this girl's perspective. I might could understand why she's falling down the stairs and having yet another breakdown. So just commenced to writing verses that mirrored their verses, but with basically her talking back to them.

That's a great version of the classic Jagger Richards song, originally recorded by the Rolling Stones back in the 60s, and they're reworked with new lyrics from Elizabeth Cook's new album, Great Television. And Elizabeth was our very special guest this week on Off the Record. The other tracks we heard during the interview from the album Great Television, The Easy Kind, which is also the theme of documentary about Elizabeth, Caledonia and The Love Convoy, Sunset Promenade, the song that gave its title to the album, Sometimes It Takes Balls to Be a Woman from the album Balls, produced by Rodney Crowell, and the breakthrough album for Elizabeth Cook back in the early 2000s, God's Got a Plan from her very first album of 2007, Hey Y'all, Guitar Town from Steve Earle, who will be paid tribute to in San Francisco just prior to the fantastic Harvest Strictly Bluegrass Festival in October, and Okeechobee Mud, also from Great Television. Well, that was part one of our interview. We've got a few more minutes left for you next week with Elizabeth Cook talking about some of the other great songs on the album. So I hope you can join me then. And thank you very much for joining me on Off the Record, brought to you on the satellite network of the Community Broadcasting Association of Australia and supported by the Community Broadcasting Foundation. Have a great week.

The Hardest Thing is the name of Catherine Britt's new album, and we just heard I Get It Now from that set. She's been deeply committed to her songwriting craft and development as a performer, so much so that at only 17, she took off to America and lived, worked and toured there for around 6 years. Cancer tried to bring her down when she was only 32, but following chemotherapy and surgery, she remains cancer-free 9 years later. Through her career, she's earned herself 4 Golden Guitars, achieved 3 singles in the top 40 Billboard country charts in America, and with The Hardest Thing, has now released 9 acclaimed albums. And, as the Monty Python opening says, now for something completely different. It's a bit of gypsy jazz from the Date brothers Ian and Nigel. I had the pleasure of meeting Ian at our radio station recently when he came in and performed live for us. He'd been living overseas in Ireland for the past 20 years and during that time studied and toured in Europe and the UK. He's immensely interesting to chat to and a very fine musician to boot. This is Bouncing with Bud from the Date Brothers.

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I enjoy lots of different types of music, but ask me if I have a favourite, and it has to be the Tedeschi Trucks Band. And thank goodness I got to see them live when they were in Australia a few years ago. I find myself mesmerised and transported by Derek Trucks' guitar playing and the band that he and his performing partner, singer and wife Susan Tedeschi have put together is simply amazing. We just heard Misunderstood, which comes from an earlier album by the band, 2013's Made Up Mind. So what do I follow that with to take us home? Because that's where we're at already. Well, it's going to be Wilson, the talented Aussie who has the soul to match Susan Tedeschi and would definitely not be out of place alongside her. I've been fortunate enough to see her perform on two occasions and was knocked out both times. Her most recent album is Bloom, and the song I have is The Way. Thank you for spending this hour with me, and as we go home to The Way from Wilson, don't forget to make a great day.

0: Hello and welcome. I'm Karina Wynne-Moylan and this is the Narratives Library National Edition. I started the Narratives Library in 2019 with a very simple idea. Everyone has 5 minutes in their life to listen to a story, so why don't we ask authors to read for just 5 minutes from their own book? You get to hear the voice of the person who wrote the words and then hear a short interview in which they talk about the story, the process of writing and being a writer. In fact, a whole lot of interesting things can be sparked by just a short 5 minute read. So every year I attend up to 6 writers' festivals across the country to record authors live. To date, there are nearly 600 authors on the Narratives Library website, which is categorised into novels, crime, romance, speculative fiction, young adult, children's books, Indigenous issues, arts, science, and we keep adding more categories every year. It's all free to listen to and there's no ads to annoy you, though there is a pop-up that suggests joining the free newsletter, which brings you a new author to listen to each week. 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Just look under the Narratives Library National Edition. Each week I'll bring you 2 new authors across a wide variety of genres. That's up to 8 new authors a month or up to 96 new authors in a year. 5 minutes, more or less, is just a small taste, but I hope it will lead you to explore the wealth of books being written and waiting to be read out there. Our first author this morning, Zhang Lu, won the Miles Franklin Award in 2025 for his novel Ghost Cities. This scene that he reads out from Ghost City should not be considered typical of the whole novel. Even the author himself has said he's not sure where it came from or exactly what it all means. But you can see that he's been inspired by the uninhabited megacities of China, and his story spans across empires of the ages. This is Zhang Lu reading from Ghost Cities, recorded in the Belgian Writers and Readers Festival at 2024.
1: In playful moods, the emperor would allow the imperial swine to sit upon his throne and rule as it saw fit. The emperor would play the humble servant, translating its squeals and grunts for the benefit of the members of the imperial court. On the days that the imperial swine sat, farmers would come before the court in droves. They reasoned that a swine, born and raised on a humble farm itself, would lend a sympathetic ear to their petitions for lower taxes. The imperial swine listened as the farmer's spokesman presented their arguments, and then it paused to consider its response. It defecated on the throne. The emperor declared this a good omen. The farmers cheered. The order was given to lower the farmer's taxes immediately. Rumor spread of the imperial swine's generosity, and the emperor's ministers, seeking to add to their already deep pockets, rallied together to bring their own petition before it. Once again, the swine defecated on the throne. The ministers cheered. However, the emperor, with a perfunctory glance at the stool, gleefully declared this a bad omen indeed. The order was given to double the ministers' taxes immediately. Thus, the imperial swine became the champion of the farmers, by constantly defecating in their presence, granting them ever larger plots of land and greater sums of profit, while earning the ire of the ministers by constantly defecating in their presence, stripping their power and status until they became nothing more than glorified beggars. Made rich by the imperial swine, the farmers abandoned their lands and lived lives of leisure in luxurious estates. They mingled with lords and generals. They held soirees. To protect their political, financial, and social interests, they joined the ministry. The ministers, rendered destitute, moved to the outskirts of the city. They tilled the land and took up farming.
0: Siang, this sounds like a very strange society. And I have to ask you, is all this defecation a metaphor for something?
1: You know what? Not really. I don't think I thought very deeply about it. I just kind of wanted to follow a story that I found amusing.
0: Well, at this stage, it is amusing, and that sort of people have been duped into, you know, thinking that they're going to get good fortune, and some of them do, but some of them don't. It still is a bit of a metaphor for society at large, isn't it?
1: Yeah, I think just kind of reading the tea leaves, as it were, and trying to work out what this even means, trying to find meaning in the meaningless.
0: Well, you've been reading from your novel Ghost Cities, and I believe quite a few reviewers have been terribly bemused by it, not even sure how to actually interpret it. Did you deliberately write it obscure, or is it just how your mind thinks?
1: There's a lot in there, and it's been fun sort of reading the reviews and seeing what readers will attach themselves to. So, of course, it's, you know, highly complimentary when I hear that people have enjoyed the book and that they think it's funny. Other times to hear that people have really attached themselves to the love story in the book, or, you know, the prose, and have said that, you know, the book has really struck them with its meaning as well, has been really gratifying.
0: Well, how long ago did you start writing it?
1: This book? Many, many years ago, actually, and it had a long and rather torturous road to publication. So for any of your listeners who are familiar with The Whitewash, my first book, that was actually written after Ghost Cities.
0: Well, so was it suffering from first novel syndrome, do you think, and that it was more difficult for you to actually formulate your ideas?
1: Well, no, I don't think so. we were actually, you know, ready to go and hoping to publish in the States. So I did have an agent in the States for a number of years. But as, you know, is quite a common story in publishing, it just wasn't to be. And so after a pretty valiant effort from my then US agent, we sort of had to pack it away and just put it in the drawer. So nothing more to do than just get on the bike and start writing a new one. And that's what became The Whitewash. So I'm glad that it's actually happened in this way. I'm really grateful for the journey, and it's been really wonderful.
0: And now two short pieces from Chris Neen. We're going to start off with An Uncertain Grace. Imagine being able to inhabit the skin of another person so you know what they feel and think. Is it a freedom or a burden? This is a beautiful book that takes you to surprising places. This is Chris Neen with An Uncertain Grace.
2: I hold the memory stick up to my nose as if I might smell her fingers on it. Nothing. Plastic. A petrochemical base note. There is a piece of characteristically heavy paper in the envelope. Thanks for this. And on the flip side, I value your feedback. There is a suit to go with it. A skin. That's what they call them. I hold the thing up, weighing it, turning it. It is just like a skin that someone might have shed. A whole person, degloved, rubbery, flesh-coloured, damply cold. I pour a glass and sit by the laptop. Liv's email has instructions. This is a memoir, 10 years in the making, first person, present tense. I'd like to thank you for the lessons you taught me. Voice is everything. You were right. I sip and tap the memory stick on the kitchen counter. Bark, I say, and the computer anticipates my track choice. Cello suites. I tap my finger on the side of the glass. Even with bark to calm me, I can't settle. How could this be the future of memoir? How could a memory stick and a synthetic suit replace Nin and Levi and Thoreau? I push the glass aside, barely touched. Suiting up is quite a process. At this time in the evening, I would rather be putting on my tracksuit pants. It feels too intimate, the fabric, a little like neoprene, but sheerer, softer against naked skin. The little tube-shaped pouch for the penis. It feels almost pornographic to slip myself inside it. A memory stick and a synthetic suit replace Nin and Levi and Thoreau. I push the glass aside, barely touched. Suiting up is quite a process. At this time in the evening, I would rather be putting on my tracksuit pants. It feels too intimate, the fabric, a little like neoprene, but sheerer, softer against naked skin.

0: They use these suits for porn, of course. Pornography is the driver for most innovation. If it weren't for the needs of men, we would never have shot off into space. I press the sliver of plastic into the slot in the machine. I slip the headpiece into place, and my eyes adjust to the optical limits. A grey line begins to turn blue, the words pairing suit above it. First person, present tense. Prologue. Perhaps the title is a little obvious. I'll tell her this. Why is it impossible not to make notes when you're in the skin? Title. I squeeze my eyes shut to commit this note to memory. Tell her to change the title. But then it begins. I am momentarily confused. I'm watching myself. I recognise the university, a lecture theatre, probably L Block, although I've never seen it from this angle. I'm sitting in the audience of students. I can feel the press of the seat back, the shift of the swivelling lap table across my knees. I never realised how hard these seats are. I never knew how constricted you can feel when the tabletop is swung into place. I look down at the table and there is my laptop. No, not my laptop. There is a more modern laptop. Mine has travelled with me for 10 years, upgrades, add-ons, heavy and silver and uncomfortable. This one is lighter and sleeker. I remember it. This is Liv's laptop that she replaced with a more powerful model when she graduated. These are Liv's tight black jeans, constricting my hips. Liv's high heels slipped onto my feet. The one on the left tapping against the seat in front of me. No, her. On Liv's laptop screen, there's a flashing red word, remembering, remembering. I am pacing back and forth in front of myself, no, in front of Liv. Voice, I say. Oh God, that shirt. Do I really look that chubby in it? Do I even own that shirt anymore? Purple check. The warping across the protrusion of my stomach. I try to suck my gut in, but I can't, and I needn't. I am slim as a girl. I am a girl. I am Liv.
1: Chrissy, tell us a little bit about what An Uncertain Grace is about, because it's such an intriguing title for a start off.
0: It's really about it's about humanity and what we can do with what we have in the future. So it's a book that it's set in the near future, and then it tracks on for around 130 years. But it really is about the things that we're doing now in terms of technology, in terms of our intersection with technology, and about our sexuality and where we could take it. And it's a book which really is a little bit of a warning to think through the ethics of things that we do. So my main character, Liv, her job is to intersect with technology and narrative and try and create a narrative for the technologies that are being used. And so she is really a translator of the possible futures to us. And with that translation, we have the opportunity to think about what we are doing as humans when we race forward into a very technological future.
1: Yes, because technological advance is always lagging behind ethical and moral dilemma, isn't it?
0: Yeah, especially when things are, you know, commodified, when things can produce results that can be sold. That's when we start to race ahead of the ethics committee, you know, when people can. At the moment, I think that there's a bunch of doctors that are going to do a head transplant. And, you know, when I think about things like that, I think, you know, this is certainly racing ahead of the ethical ideas that are about head transplanting and what that means to be human. You know, if your head is transplanted onto a different body, does that make a new person if that person survives? It's, you know, these are things that we need to think through. And I think because the technologies can be commodified and can be sold, we don't always think through the ethical implications of what we're doing right now.
1: Lottie Neen was Chrissy Neen's Slovenian grandmother, and in researching and writing her life, Chrissy uncovered a deeper, more incredible tale of Slovenian women that had been long hidden. In the process, a world movement was started to bring this truth about Slovenian women during the war to light. As Lottie says, it actually gave a whole new meaning and purpose to her writing. This is The Three Funerals of Lottie Neen, recorded at Kyogre Writers' Festival in 2022.
0: My grandmother sits in a chair, 40-degree heat, the rest of us sweating. My head feels light and unmoored. It might blow off in a breeze, but there is none.

0: There is just the weight of heat and our clothes wet on our skin. There is just the ticking of insects, an ever-increasing buzz then that that precedes another escalation of sound. Too hot for birds. Even the crows are silent now. We are outside on the porch and there are boxes piled to the awning and a little circle of space cleared for our chairs and a tiny folding table where the tea is balanced, the milk turning in the heat. The chocolate biscuits dripping onto the plate. Too hot for tea or sweets or conversation. We sit in silence. I tip some water out of a warming glass into the palm of my hand and press it to my forehead. I remember why I hate this place. I'm worried about Mum, my grandmother. I've always called her Mum, and my own mother is Mother. Two mothers, and yet there was no question who the matriarch was. Now she seems wilted, her face hanging from her skull, her head lolling. The witch from The Wizard of Oz, melting. She has been quiet during my visit, barely speaking at all. I know she has trouble hearing now, and her eyesight has deteriorated so much she can only see patches of light and dark. And the heat. The heat's terrible, Mum, I say loudly, taking her hand, careful with her skin, which is like parchment. Flies buzz. Somewhere a branch cracks and falls off a tree. Does heat make trees drop their branches? If we had any internet connection at all, I'd Google this on my phone. Do you need another wet cloth? Heat is terrible, my grandmother says, raising her hand and batting it in the air, shooing away the heat as she would a fly. We should get an air conditioner. Would you use it if we bought you one? My aunt purses her lips. I know how it looks. I drive in from the city just to whinge about the heat and drive away again in my air-conditioned car, whinging and nosing around in their business. They live in this heat all the time, stewing in it. After 30 years in Brisbane, I'm just a tourist. Aunt stands and unbuttons Mum's shirt and leaves it hanging over her white bra. Back in Blacktown on those scorching summer days, my grandmother used to work like this, shirt off, a wet rag around her neck, unworried about the family seeing her this way. But my partner Anthony is sitting here beside me, and I don't think he has ever seen her with a shirt off. And here she is, undressed, without giving her consent. Her flesh is almost transparent. She seems like a chrysalis. At any moment, her skin will crack and the delicate wings of a butterfly will emerge. Aunt dabs a wet cloth on her chest, and it is the right thing to do, this gentle cooling. My grandmother would want to be cooler, but part of me still wonders about her pride. She was always so fierce. Is that iron will still curled up somewhere inside her? A butterfly still metamorphosing into something that could fly away from this spent flesh. She sits exposed, attended, and she endures it with a scowl, a halting breath, panting. The heat is so intense, I think I might throw up. It's worse inside. They leave the doors and windows closed to keep the snakes out, and the place is a furnace. Tomorrow, I will shop for a portable air conditioner, somewhere that will deliver to the middle of the bush. There has to be a way to get some relief for her, but also for them. They are tough, these women. They endure the gut sickness after a mouse dies in the water tank. They endure the oven that is their house. They endure the isolation, so far from anywhere and no car to make an escape, even in bushfire season. I can feel panic rising in my chest. I have to get away. I have to get back to the hotel room and crank up the aircon and lie naked on the bed. How about we go and come back when the sun goes down? Is that okay? We'll bring dinner. Of course they understand. They are all melting with her, with me. My grandmother sees me stand and raises her hand. When will you be back? Dinner time, just a few hours. She crumples down into her tiny wilted body, satisfied. She can relax. Delay the loss a few more hours, a day at least. I stand and feel a wave of nausea. After a moment, I right myself. I'll be back soon, I say.
1: As it's called The Three Burials of Lottie Neame, we have to assume that there's you know, there's a story there. There's a reason why there's three. This story is, you know, to very great degrees, is biographical of your family, isn't it? As you just explained, you know, and it's a very colourful history. But in some ways it's representative of a lot of people who've migrated to Australia. You know, they've come with incredible skills and amazing backgrounds, and they've also come here and cope with a very different sort of place to live. Now, central Queensland, as you said, is a tough place to go to. So in what way did they sort of make a living there and continue there? I mean, are they, you said they're still there, they're still happening there.
0: Yeah, yeah. My mother and my aunt are still alive. My grandmother's dead, of course, thus the three burials. But my mother and my aunt are still there and still alive and kicking. I've had a lot of letters from people who are migrants after reading this book. And even though this book is very specifically about my grandmother and about her journey, and it really represents a part of the Slovenian culture, because when I was trying to find out the secrets that she'd kept from me and I went to Slovenia, I dug up this story, which really is a secret history of Slovene women. It's a very feminist history, but it's a history that has been hidden for a couple of generations now because it was seen as a shameful history for these women. And so I dug this story up in the research for this book and have managed to put that on the page, and have been contacted by a lot of Slovenians who share a similar story to my grandmother's story, or feel connected to me because they're the grandchildren of those women. But I've also had a lot of emails and letters from people from a lot of different cultures, because a lot of people from a lot of different places around the world moved to Australia and wanted to hide their history. And so they didn't tell their children about where they came from. They tried not to kind of think of the past. They tried to assimilate, to integrate, because that was the plan, you know, to come to Australia and become Australian and really forget your cultural history. It's only been recently that we have celebrated the multicultural diversity within this country. And so a lot of my grandmother's generation, it was all about forgetting and hiding. And you might not be hiding from a very particular incident, but you're hiding from the fact that you're not Australian, and that, you know, you're not originally Australian, and trying to be that kind of Aussie dream, I suppose, trying to pick up habits that make you fit in to a community that you've moved into. So a lot of people have contacted me about this book who feel like this is their story too.
1: When we talk about hiding, though, it does seem to suggest that there's been trauma there. And, of course, people don't want to repeat trauma. Now, we've seen this a lot with Holocaust survivors, you know, that they never told their families for many decades what actually happened to them, until they finally realised that they had to start telling their story. Otherwise, it was going to be lost, which I feel is what you found when you started digging into that Slovenian history. And they felt, OK, this is the time to tell this, otherwise no one is going to know what happened here.
0: Yeah. There is a lot of trauma in this particular area of the world. There's a group of women it's an area in Slovenia called the Primorska region. It's a very specific region which borders Italy. And at one time, the border of Slovenia was very fluid, very flexible. It would move back and forth across this particular Primorska region. And when Italy was in charge of the Slovenes in that area, they banned the men from working, and they banned the Slovene language from being learnt in schools or spoken at home. And so it was actually, they were trying to get rid of the Slovenes from their culture. And so the only people who could work were the women. And at the time, there was a big cotton boom going on in Egypt, and a lot of rich Italians were working in Egypt with cotton, and they would have their families over there, and they were rich and they needed nursemaids for their babies. And somehow it got around that Slovenian women were great nursemaids for babies, and so it became a bit of a status symbol for Italian women to have a Slovenian nursemaid. It became like, you know, they would parade their Slovenian nursemaid. It would be, you know, one-upping the other people who didn't have one. And so there was a call for Slovenian women to work in Egypt. And so 40% of the women of working age, and that's between 14 and, you know, 60, 40% of the women left home and went to Egypt in small groups at first, but then bigger and bigger amounts. And often they would have a baby to their husband at home in Slovenia, and because they had milk, they'd leave their baby at home And they'd go to Egypt and work as a wet nurse, and that was very highly paid work. They'd send their money home to support their family. But some of these women stayed in Egypt because they needed the money for 50 years and did not see those children for 50 years. So there were these babies that were born that never knew their mother, who then 50 years later, when the Europeans were all kicked out of Egypt, they were sent home. And here they are trying to integrate with families that don't know them. And, you know, they really are different people by now because they've lived most of their life in a different country. So it was a really strange period for those people. And mostly they tried to repress it and forget it because they see it as a very sad period of history. And also it emasculates the men because the men were the ones who were supposed to be working and they couldn't. And so therefore the women were doing all the work and that was not seen as a very prestigious thing to have happen. And so it was very, very much a hidden history. And it's only now that the granddaughters of these women, myself included, and I didn't know I was part of a bit of a wave of women that are refining this history, reclaiming it, and trying to tell these stories. So I'm one of the women who's doing this work, but there's only about five women that have done this. And one of them I've met, and she's in Egypt, and she has the Slovenian Egyptian Society in Egypt, and she has done a lot of work to gather together the interviews with, first-person interviews, with these Alexandrinka, these women who went to Egypt, who most of them are dead now, but there's still a few alive. But she did these interviews with the Alexandrinka and put them together into a book. And then I helped her to, I helped for the payment for it to be translated from Slovene into English. And so that's one of the women doing the work. There's me with my story with my grandmother. There's a grandson who's made a documentary about these women and did it when some of them were still alive, so was able to do interviews with them or with their children if they had died. So there's a few people doing this work, but not very many. And it feels very important to me that this book has been translated into Slovene and will be published next month. And I feel like there's, you know, I'm a part of something that can actually change a community because a lot of the people in Slovenia, all the people who've left, if you talk to the Slovene societies here, they don't know about this history because no one spoke about it. So I feel like I'm actually making social change for the first time in my writing career.

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0: They're racing. First away is Pain in the Neck, followed by What a Bore. Then comes Who Cares What the Quinella Pays. A length further back to There Goes the Rent Money.
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2: Good morning, I'm Laura Devoy. The Iran-backed Houthi rebels have reportedly seized the Red Sea port city of Mocha. Saudi Arabia has relied on the Red Sea for oil exports since the US and Iran's war began affecting shipping through the Strait of Hormuz. Local residents told the BBC Houthi fighters moved into the city after clashing with pro-government forces on Wednesday night. The Houthis began a maritime blockade of Saudi Arabia in July. A New South Wales man who pleaded guilty to the murder of his former partner will be sentenced today. Daniel Billings was on bail when he broke into Molly Ticehurst's house in Forbes in the New South Wales Central West and killed her. The 31-year-old's the US and Iran's war began affecting shipping through the Strait of Hormuz. Local residents told the BBC Houthi fighters moved into the city after clashing with pro-government forces on Wednesday night. The Houthis began a maritime blockade of Saudi Arabia in July. A New South Wales man who pleaded guilty to the murder of his former partner will be sentenced today. Daniel

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3: 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At Sapphire Stories, we recognise Aboriginal peoples as the first people and custodians of country. We would like to pay respect to the traditional custodians of the land, waterways and sky country all around Bega, the Jeringanj people, our first storytellers. Good morning. Good morning, everyone. Welcome to Friday, what day is it? The 11th of September. Oh, a very auspicious day. Yes. And it's 12 degrees. It's very sunny and beautiful out there. I don't think it's going to get incredibly warm today, but yeah, the nights are cold again, but it's the weather's been interesting. Could we just have some rain, please? Please, can everyone get out there and do a little dance or something? That would be really great. On the show today, I will be playing some of my conversations with the lovely Rita Roberts. And at about 10 o'clock, Ricky Bloomfield is going to join me and have a chat about some of the new things he's up to in Tathra, and he'll also play some music live in the studio for us. So that will be fun. But for now, I'm going to play a little music that some of you might

0: Well, did you have a little dance around the lounge room? That was Gunter Norris's Ballroom Dance Orchestra. And that was Champagne Bubbles. Great name. And that was a quick step. So I was trying to find out. I have been to a couple of country dances and I can't really remember what tunes were played. But I have been talking to someone who remembers some of them, and we'll get to that in a moment. So thanks for joining me this morning. I'm here until Lisa, here until 11 o'clock. And as I mentioned earlier, Ricky Bloomfield is joining me from 10. Today I'm going to be playing some of the recordings I've made of conversations I've been having with Rita Roberts. And I was also joined at one point, well, we were joined by Judy Kimber and Mary, Rita's daughter. So one day recently I was in our big bookshop, Cantaloupe Books, talking about sewing with a couple of crafty women. And a woman approached me and told me about a local lady who made bobbin lace. And that person was Judy Kimber, and she was telling me about Rita Roberts. Now, I'd never heard of such a thing. I was intrigued. So Judy arranged a cup of tea with Rita, and I've visited Rita a couple of times now for chats, and we are going to chat more. So thank you very much to Judy for reaching out to me. I love that. So I thought that when I met up with Rita that we would just talk about lace and sewing. And we did that a little, but we kept going off on other tangents. And we ended up talking about growing up in the Bega Valley, going to school in Korma and Broco, milking cows all the time, morning and night, cheese factories, various cheeses, and the country dances, but also having kids and working hard, always very hard on the farm, but working very closely with her husband, Dick. So Dick and Rita Roberts. Dick is no longer with us. Rita is 90 years old, I found out yesterday, which is very hard to believe. She's more like a very active early 80-year-old or late 70-year-old even. She's very busy. She paints, bakes, make lace with bobbins she's whittled herself, and is passionate about art. We'll get to the Bega Valley Arts and Crafts Society a little, something she is very passionate about. So we'll follow that up soon. Rita also knew my aunt, Shirley Hannon, through their mutual love of art. And Rita gave me some photographs of she thinks it was the very first Shirley Hannon Portrait Award. And of course, the Shirley Hannon National Portrait Prize is coming up in December this year. So I'd like to talk to her a little bit about that. So I've got a recording here. It's about 26 minutes long, and then we'll have another song or track from Gunter Norris, the Ballroom Dance Orchestra. And I hope you enjoy this chat with Rita. Rita seemed surprised that anyone would want to know anything about her life. Something that has struck me every time I interview someone about growing up in the Bega Valley and or living on the land, I am struck by what's probably called the good old days, you know, and how hard things were, but how simple life was. And even though I didn't grow up like that, I have a nostalgia for it. And I feel that gets stronger and stronger the more crazy our world gets. And it reminds, talking to people and the simple lives they've led, and the things they've achieved and done and made with their hands and their families through all of that, I keep thinking to myself, we don't need all this stuff that we have. We don't need it. We have hands and brains. We can make our own clothes. We can grow our own food. We can tell stories. We can get together. We can go to dances. We can play music. We can explore the area. We can we can make stuff and fix stuff and share stuff and repair stuff. We can share, grow food, share food. I know last week I read a piece about some of the, during the Depression, some of the people that found their way down to the Bega Valley on foot or via lifts, or one guy on a motorbike, escaping the cities and looking for work and looking for somewhere to survive, some way of surviving during the Depression. And people came down here, and people on the land always shared what they had. So things like that make me feel like, well, first of all, I'm living in a really great community, but it does also make me nostalgic for a way of life that is still there. It hasn't gone anywhere. We've just loaded a whole lot of crap on top of it. So here is the beginning of just a chat over a cup of tea with a lovely woman called Rita Roberts.
1: I was judging handcrafts out of the Candelow show, and there was this beautiful patchwork jacket, and all the seams were all covered. There was no sign of any stitching or anything. It was absolutely beautiful. And I said to the steward, I said, this has to be first prize. I said, look, the seams are covered, everything is covered. I said, look, even in the pockets. I pulled the pocket out, made in China. I thought,
2: So who entered that?
1: No idea, because the judge doesn't know who the person is you're judging. But she was hauled over the coals, and I'd say probably never was allowed to exhibit
2: banned
1: again.
2: From the pavilion events.
1: Yeah, it caused a hell of a stir, I know that much.
2: Did you judge at many shows?
1: I judged at Bega, I judged at Cobargo, I judged at Candelow, I judged at Pambula, judged at Cooma.
2: All the shows. And what in particular did you judge? What was the title of the event?
1: Mostly handcraft.
2: Handcrafts. Mm. And so your particular...
1: I never judged cooking.
2: Mm-hmm.
1: And
2: so your particular interest is sewing.
1: Mm.
2: Yeah.
1: It was mainly the handcraft.
2: Mm.
1: But
2: when did you start to sew? When did you
1: at
2: learn?
1: School, when I started school.
2: Mm-hmm. So how old were you? Like 5?
1: We had a teacher. No, probably we started school about 6 back in the ages ago. And we had a lovely old teacher. His nickname was Spud. And his wife used to teach us sewing. Oh, I can remember these. She'd just teach us the basics. And I can remember doing this sewing. Well, you can imagine kids back in those days, mm-hmm. you didn't wash your hands or anything. And you'd look at it and you think, it was so filthy. I don't know. Well, the home house was burnt down. So I've lost a lot of bits and pieces that I'd never brought into the marital home.
2: Was that in 1952, in those fires?
1: No. Yes, that's when the house was burnt down.
2: Mm.
1: And, so there was a lot of stuff lost, but I can remember this filthy, dirty sewing. But I've always done sewing. I can remember with Grandma, when she was teaching me knit, I'd knit squares, little squares, big squares, sew them together and make them into dolly's jumpers.
2: Oh, okay. So you were always crafty. And what school are you at this point?
1: I started school in Cooma. We left there, just after the war. We came back to Brogo. Dad bought a farm at Brogo. We came back there, and that's when we were going to the Brogo School, which is now history.
2: And that was the one near the... Is that the one near the orchid farm?
1: That was the school.
2: Okay, so that's on the old Cobargo Road.
1: Yes, right on the corner of the Princess Highway and the Cobargo Road.
2: Yeah.
1: And we used to walk to school there, didn't matter what it was. And I remember in those days, rabbit trapping was a great thing. And this old chap, he used to go and pick up the rabbit skins because they used them for felt hats. So if we were on the road going up to Brogo School, he would pull up. Do you kids want a lift? Oh, yes, if it was wet. Yeah, beauty. We'd all pile into the back of his van among rabbit skins and God knows what. And he'd drop us off at school.
2: So who was with you? How many kids
1: were? Well, there was my elder sister, who had to leave school early to help Dad on the farm. Then there was my brother and myself. And I'm trying to think, when did my younger brother start school? I think he started when we were sent to the convent. But there, and then we'd meet up with cousins who lived just over the hill when they had the farm. So they backed onto the river, we'd catch up with them, and then other, the Douch kids, they'd come down, and we, the whole lot of us would troop up off the road. You yep. certainly wouldn't all have kids going to school on the road today, but yeah, it was fun.
2: Yeah. What was your surname at that point?
1: Sprotts.
2: All the Sprotts kids.
1: There were Sprottses, Watsons and Douch.
2: Okay, in the...
1: In...
2: Angledale, Greendale...
1: In the Greendale area. Not Angledale, they were over that side.
2: They were the Jaunceys yeah, and the...
1: they went to the... they went to the Angledale school.
2: Okay. So, that's not there anymore either, right?
1: No, it's no. history as well. It's burnt down and I think it was burnt down. Yes, it closed down. It would have closed down. We moved to the farm. This is after I was married. And our kids were small. That was in 64. And had we sent our kids to the Angledale school, it would have kept it open for another 12 months. Oh. But by then, there was a bus going around picking up the kids. And we said, well, what's the point of us having to drive our family to Angledale school when there's a bus going past our gate? So.
2: And you had enough to do?
1: Absolutely, and Cormor School was where I started, but I can remember Mum, Dad was share farming where Keith Pierce's farm is. That was the Albrogo post office, and Mum used to run the post office, and the school was just over on the next hill, and I can see my brother and sister walking around the road to go to school, and I followed them one day. I got into trouble about it, but that doesn't matter. then from there we went to Corm, because I was only a toddler then, so that's where Jeff and Anne started school. Then we went to Cormor. Once again, we had to walk to school, and we were there. Must have been pretty much all through the war years that we were there.
2: Right.
1: And then we came back to where Dad bought the farm at Greendale. And there was no electricity, no nothing.
2: What was that like? Where did you get water from for start? Did you have tanks
1: tank
2: for water?
1: Tank water.
2: So tank. What was, at night time, you just went to bed when it got dark?
1: No, you had kerosene lamps.
2: Oh, kerosene lamps, of course.
1: Kerosene lamps or... candle or whatever was there, but yeah.
2: And did you sew a lot in those conditions? Were you sewing?
1: I did a lot of knitting those days then, I think, more than sewing. But Mum used to make my sisters and my clothes. So, yeah, she was a pretty good seamstress, but she loved a garden better.
2: Right. And, did she grow food, a lot of food, vegetables and things?
1: She
2: always
1: had vegetables.
2: Yeah, and flowers and...
1: Flowers, yeah. Mum had taken prizes in flower shows and things. So. But, it was just... My life's just been work, work, work and farm. I vowed I'd never marry a farmer, but what did I do? Married a farmer.
2: There's a bit of that going around.
1: So,
2: Yeah, well, you can't help who you fall in love
1: with,
2: hey?
1: Right.
2: So there's a beautiful photo of you at... at the Brogo Hall, I believe, for a mock Deb ball, was it?
1: Yeah, well, that's the one you've got there.
2: Yeah, and I was dressed up. Yeah, and so you made dresses for the boys because the were your brothers.
1: For my two brothers,
2: the
1: yeah.
2: boys were dressing up as the girls.
1: Yeah,
2: and I did say to you, you look so happy in that photo, and you told me that was the night
1: we got engaged.
2: It was beautiful. So, what does did you have a courting period? Was that something that was going on in the country at that time?
1: Oh, yeah.
2: Yeah.
1: Yeah. There wasn't much to do. You'd either go to the dances or go to the pictures.
2: Where were the pictures?
1: The picture theatre was where Pacific Furniture is now down the street.
2: King's Theatre.
1: King's Theatre.
2: Yeah, fantastic. Yeah. And the dances were in many of the local balls, I'd imagine.
1: There was Brogo, there was Candelo, Bemboka. I only ever went to Maroombula once. I can remember going out to Oh, there was a hall at Numbugger. I can remember going to a dance there out at Tanger.
2: Oh, yeah.
1: I remember going out there.
2: Whereabouts in Merimbula were the dancers?
1: The town hall.
2: Oh, the Twyford Hall?
1: The Twyford Hall.
2: Oh, of course. Okay.
1: Yeah, Twyford Hall.
2: What was your favourite dance, do you think?
1: It all depended on who you were dancing with. Dick was not a dancer. He was not a dancer. He was sent to his mother over in England, of course, you know, he had to have all the doodads. And she sent him off to dancing lessons. They couldn't do a thing with him. I said, no, because you've got two left feet. You don't know which one to put first. So,
2: But you put up with that.
1: Put up with that, yeah.
2: And did you go out with... So when you were, like... Was this when you were, like, 17, 18, going to lots of dances?
1: Yeah,
2: and
1: yeah. Always went to dances. Well, right way back, even when we were knee-high to a grasshopper.
2: The family would go?
1: We always went to the dances at the Cormor Hall. That was during the war. And they were great. All the kids, instead of being inside, we'd be outside playing hide-and-seek around the cars.
2: It'd be fun.
1: And if you got tired, you'd either be bundled up in a rug at the back of the stage or put to sleep in the back of the car.
2: In the back of the car, yeah. Great. And who were the bands? Who was playing music?
1: Fred Bounds' band was the best.
2: Okay. And what did that consist of?
1: There was Red Schultz. He used to play the... accordion.
2: Yeah.
1: And I always wish I'd have got hold of his accordion. His brother Bill. What was Bill playing? Forget what Bill used to play. And Fred Brown had a violin, and on the violin he had this great big trumpet. And,
2: as well?
1: Mrs. Hyland. What was her name? Doesn't matter anyway. Mrs. Hyland. She was on the piano. And then there were the Rhythm Boys, as they called them. They were the Herbert Boys, Don and Lindsay. No, that doesn't sound right. And they had a band too.
2: Right.
1: But Fred Brown.
2: The Rhythm Boys.
1: Just...
2: Mm. What kind of dances are you doing, like jitterbugging and...
1: No.
2: Charleston?
1: The old fashioned one. Waltzes, pop dances and polkas and polka. You name it. Yeah.
2: Polka, what fun. And but, so what... So I bet you danced all night long. Long time? Mm. Like into the wee small hours?
1: Only once did I ever stay up all night, and that was New Year's Eve down at Merimbula, the only time I ever went to a dance at Merimbula. My brother and I went down. We danced all night, got home, wee small hours. It was hot. And Jeff said, it's too early to get the cows in. Let's go for a swim. So off we go down to the river and have a swim. Came back, milked the cows, then went to Tathra, to the beach.
2: Wow.
1: Came back, went to the New Year's races at the race course down here.
2: Oh, down here in Bega.
1: Yeah, when it was down by the river.
2: Yep.
1: And then went to the pictures that night. I tell you what, I hardly remember the next day.
2: And you had to milk the cows.
1: Had to milk the cows, night and morning.
2: Yeah, right.
1: Yeah. And the only time I ever had a day off from milking the cows was the morning I got married.
2: I can't imagine.
1: The way it was.
2: So the morning you got married, did you have to milk them in the afternoon?
1: Not the day I was married.
2: Right.
1: We left so to go on a honeymoon then.
2: You had the whole day off, wow.
1: I had the day off, the morning off from the milking and then got married. 2 o'clock.
2: Where did you get married?
1: St. Patrick's Church.
2: Okay, nice.
1: And
2: lots of people?
1: Yeah, there were quite a few there. And then we had our reception out at the Brogo Hall.
2: Okay.
1: And then took off to the room and stayed overnight because that was the way you went on the bus. You had to go from Bega to Bomaderry to catch the train to get to Sydney.
2: So you lived it up in Sydney for a few days?
1: We stayed in Sydney 2 nights and then caught the flying boat to Lord Howe Island.
2: Oh, how beautiful.
1: Yeah. So
2: wow, the flying boat.
1: Flying boat. I remember having to get out. well, get into the ruddy thing to start with.
2: So you were on the setting off from the harbour?
1: Yeah.
2: Oh,
1: yeah.
2: Wow.
1: And get the Lord Howe Island. Of course, you had to get into a little boat and be ferried across to the mainland to get there. Mm. And I think, yeah.
2: Was it very
1: fun
2: beautiful?
1: And games.
2: It would have been beautiful back then.
1: It was lovely back then. I think now it's probably very commercialised.
2: No, but it's not too bad, apparently.
1: Isn't it?
2: Yeah.
1: Right. But no.
2: Wow. How long was your honeymoon?
1: A couple of weeks.
2: Right.
1: And nice. I remember Dick saying, we'll have a good honeymoon, get away from everything. He said it'll probably be the only one we'll have for a long time. True words were never spoken.
2: True. When was the next time you had a break or a holiday after that?
1: By the time I had five kids, Judith was one. And the others, of course, were older. We went to Bright. And that was our next holiday.
2: And was that for a special occasion?
1: No. Just it was school holidays.
2: It's about time.
1: And we were looking, it was before we'd bought the farm, and we were looking at a property. So we looked at that on our way down to Bright. No, didn't buy that one.
2: Mm-hmm.
1: And had the holiday, and not long after came back to the farm out at Angledale, came mm-hmm. on the market. But no, all I've done is work, milk cows. I remember as a kid, Dad threatened us kids with blue murder. There's a cow down in the yard, she's just had a calf. Don't you kids dare go down near her. She'll charge the fence. So what do we all do? Drope down. She charges the fence. I think we all got the razor strop around our backsides, which is a
2: Was that, did you want to see the calf or something?
1: Yeah. Mm. Oh, country kids.
2: Yeah. Oh, yeah, whatever, Dad. So when you bought the farm at Angledale,
1: mm-hmm.
2: How long were you there for?
1: 48 years.
2: Wow. Yeah. What, with only one break? That's crazy.
1: No, we didn't worry about holidays until we retired and Judy and Ken bought the farm. Mm-hmm. Then we went to Queensland for a trip and over to Perth to give the artefacts to the museum over there.
2: Mm.
1: Yeah, we were happy.
2: Yeah. So happy, yeah.
1: But Dick never returned to England. He wouldn't go back.
2: Mm.
1: And I said, are you scared? You just don't want to go back, because when he left, it was when the Korean War was on, and he got his call-up papers. And, of course, Dick being Dick was could be very cheeky, and the bloke that was interviewing him, I suppose a captain or something, oh, we'll smarten you up, boy, when you get into the army. Oh, you think you will you? Because he had the ticket. He was boarding the boat to get out of England the next day. He knew that he'd be off in the Channel. I said, you were never going to go back because you think he's still waiting there.
2: The captain. He's cheeky.
1: No, he
2: looks a bit cheeky in the photos of him.
1: Never wanted to go back.
2: No.
1: He made his life here. And, yeah.
2: So he never visited?
1: Mm. No. I always remember when we got married. I said, well, I want to go do my nursing. Give me 12 months. No, he said, that'll give my mother time to make arrangements to come out. And I don't want anyone from England there.
2: Oh, really? Well, he must have loved it here with you on the beautiful farm.
1: Well, he started off, when he first came out, he was sponsored by relations up at Bibbenluke on a sheep farm, and didn't like it up there, didn't get on with them up there. He came down, he bought a motorbike so that he could get around anyway. After the confrontation with Gladstone, he came down to Bega, went to the employment office, and lovely old bloke that was in charge of it, he said, I have no idea what kind of a job I'll have for you, but I'll have something for you in a couple of weeks.
2: Yep.
1: And then he went share farming over at Fairview for an old, a chap that was share farming, but he wanted out. So
2: yep.
1: Dick took over from Tom.
2: That was Tom
1: Greeley.
2: Mm-hmm.
1: And then he could see that farmers didn't have the money to buy tractors or anything, so he got a tractor and rotary hoe and started contracting. And he kept that going. The hours that we had one vehicle, if Dick needed that vehicle, too bad, Reed stayed at home. But, yeah, there was different times you'd get a call, "Hey, Reed, can you come and pick me up?" I don't know where he got the phones from because we didn't have mobiles then. "What's happened?" "I've run out of diesel," or "I've broken down." "Okay, right, yep." There was only once that I said, "You're going to have to wait an hour, mate," because I said, "I've got a fruitcake sitting in the oven. I used to ice wedding cakes." And I said, "The cake won't be done for another hour." So I had to cool his heels. I forget where he was. But no, we just worked together. And then when my mother passed away, there was just enough money to buy an old Holden car. And so I bought that, and that was my car. It was the most hideous colour. Oh, God, it was a horrible apricot coloured pinky thing. But anyway, we had our own wheels. So
2: are you sewing all the time through all this with the kids and the milking and all of that?
1: No, I didn't have kids. Not when I was milking. I never milked after the kids, after we came to Angledale.
2: Right.
1: But, no, I used to make, before I was married, I made all my own clothes and used to do a bit of sewing for my sister as well. Well, you know, you just do. For farming, having no wheels of your own, you just stayed put. If I wanted to come to town, I'd wait till the cream truck came, pick up the cream and hop in the thing and then come home on the mail bus.
2: Oh, wow.
1: In time for milking, I might add. And, yeah.
2: But, so the cream truck, that's interesting. So the cream truck's going to the cheese factory.
1: Well, the cheese factory, to me, is still the butter factory.
2: Okay.
1: So
2: there are really cute little butter factories next to a lot of the creeks and rivers around.
1: And there were a lot of cheese factories, a lot of places with cheese factories.
2: Kamaruka.
1: Yeah, Kamaruka. Parbury's had a cheese factory. Out at Yarranung there was a cheese factory. Erin are out on Stony Creek Road out here, cheese factory on John Curtis's place. Down south there were cheese factories down there. I remember, I can't now, who was that? It was out near Wyndham somewhere and it was the most beautiful cheese. Anyway, we had an old chap who used to come and help us do fencing, and Percy's having lunch with us. "Oh, that's beautiful cheese. Where'd that come?" Dick said, "Where it was, Box Range, I think it was." "Oh, I wouldn't eat that. The cows are full of mastitis."
2: Oh.
1: Okay. It was still good cheese.
2: So the milk, when the cream was separated from the milk, the pigs used to get the
1: beautiful cheese. Anyway, we had an old chap used to come and help us do fencing, and Percy's having lunch with us. "Oh, that's beautiful cheese. Where'd that come?" Dick said, "Where it was, Box Range, I think it was." "Oh, I wouldn't eat that. The cows are full of mastitis."
2: Oh.

0: When did that start? Well, I can remember when we were first married. We had a house car out at, when we were first married out at Tarraganda. But when we came to Bega to live, there was the milkman, and you'd put your billy out on the step, and he'd come around in the morning and fill the billy up. And then it became bottles. John Jackson started bottling out at Yarranung, bottling his milk. And so he'd bring the milk in the bottles and you'd...
1: Yeah, with the little foil caps on them?
0: Yeah. Yep. And, life has changed so much.
1: I know. And here you are, living in this very beautiful apartment. And you have a mobile phone and...
0: Yep, which I curse at times.
1: And, you've seen a lot of changes.
0: I certainly have. Well, people look at me as though I've got two heads when I say about the bacon factory down at Marimswa. Where was the bacon factory? It's, from memory, somewhere among my things, I've got a photo of the bacon factory. It's somewhere near where Harris Scarf is. Where,
1: yep, okay.
0: Yeah, somewhere there.
1: Yeah. It was a mill.
0: Yes, and the old, they have a house from those people that started, I can't even think their name now. The house is still there. It's up on the higher part.
1: Mm-hmm.
0: And, but when the bacon factory, they used to just shoot all the blood and guts out into the lake. Great fishing, but you can just think of the pollution.
1: Yeah.
0: Dad sent pigs down to Marimula, and it was like when the boats used to come into Tartha, and that's when they'd take the pigs and cattle to Sydney on the boat.
1: Mm-hmm.
0: And people, if you could get a berth, you'd go up on the boat.
1: I remember reading about the SS Bega, which was wrecked, and it had all of these champion cheeses on board.
0: That's right.
1: And, and pigs and horses and people.
0: Yeah. Everyone. Mm. And I've got a photo of the last trip of, I think it was the SS Tarthra or Marimbula coming into Tarthra on its last trip.
1: All right. So, did people turn out for that? Was it a bit of a...
0: It was a bit of an
1: event.
0: Hoo-ha.
1: Yeah.
0: Must have been for me to be anywhere within Kooyawa.
1: So how often did you go to Tarthra? Did you, like...
0: Not very often.
1: Right. So it wasn't like now we all were always, going to the beach for a walk.
0: No. Sundays was our day where we'd go to... If we were doing anything, it'd be go to Tarthra. And
1: take a picnic and
0: Or whatever. But the treat was always an ice cream.
1: Mm.

0: sentimental journey from the Arthur Murray Orchestra. I went fossicking looking for some music that might have been played at the local country dances and might still be played, because I know that at the Brogo Hall they have a monthly dance. So you've been listening to Rita Roberts chatting with me about life in the valley, and I can tell there, did you pick that up? Rita would like an accordion, I think. The Aboriginal artefacts she mentioned were returned to their place in Western Australia by Rita and Dick on that trip they did after their retirement. And I think there are some stories in the Bega District News about that if you wanted to catch up on that. And I'm going to look up the name of the owner of the bacon factory, which was a maize mill before that. I found that really interesting that people were share farming and sharing equipment as well. And Dick was clever enough to start contracting that. So, yeah, basically helping farmers out so they, when they couldn't afford to buy those very, very expensive pieces of equipment that they're still buying and maintaining. I have another little section of a chat with Rita from recent chats. It's about 16 minutes long. I hope you enjoy it. I'm just going to play a couple of sponsors before we do that, and then I'll be back with Rita. Spiral Gallery is an artist-run gallery in the heart of Bega at 47 Church Street. It's always worth a visit to see what's on show in the gallery spaces. They're open Monday to Saturday, and Spiral Gallery support Community Radio 93.7 Edge FM.
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0: Let's talk about when you started making bobbin lace.
2: I went to a craft show with one of my daughters and I saw them doing this and I thought, that looks interesting. So I stood there and watched and thought, I'm going to have a go at that. And they had these beginner's books. I thought, okay. So I bought the beginner's book, came home and whittled the bobbins out of meat skewers and chopsticks, whatever I could lay my hands on, and just started at the very beginnings. Mary's got my first efforts, and as I said to Judy today, she's going crook about her butterfly, and I said, Judy, if you saw what I did with the first go, you'd understand. And then Dick's auntie over in England sent me, she'd given up doing it, and she sent me her bobbins, these beautiful old bobbins, bone bobbins. Very, very beautiful.
0: Do you still have them?
2: I've given them to Mary.
0: Okay.
2: So
0: the Mary's your daughter. Is she making bobbin lace as well?
2: She keeps saying that she's going to, but that's never happened yet.
0: She's got the beautiful bobbins there in case when she gets started.
2: Another daughter does make lace. Mm-hmm. But when those bobbins arrived, I said to Dick, oh, blimey. I said, Auntie Rose sent me these bobbins. Now I'll have to do it.
0: Did you use them for a long time?
2: I used them for quite a while and added to them. I've got over, I don't know how many bobbins I have, over 1,000 of them, I think.
0: So you said to me that one piece, which I've got photos of you making, you had 168 bobbins on that piece, didn't you?
2: That over there's got the same amount.
0: Yeah, 168. Yeah. It's a lot to keep track of and it's fascinating. Is it something that started in England, the actual, that technique of making lace, or is it a worldwide thing?
2: the Netherlands, France, mm-hmm. but their lace is different to the English lace. I think it actually started in England, mm-hmm. and then the different countries, you know, kind of... Ireland is very much a lace place, mm. because kids of six or even earlier would have to start making lace. That was their income. Yes. They'd probably be paid penny for a day's work, but they had to do something, these poor kids, and by the time they were 12, they'd be blind because all they had, they didn't have light. They'd have a candle stuck in a glass bottle that would reflect the light out onto the work.
0: Wow.
2: I just fell in love with doing lace and just went on and did it. I designed a fan and made it just for fun. I can't even think who's got that fan now, one of the girls. Mm-hmm. But I love gum nuts and gum leaves, so I'd drawn up this picture of gum nuts and gum leaves on the fan.
3: Oh, beautiful.
2: So...
3: gum nuts and gum leaves. I mean, you couldn't get more Australian than that, could you?
2: No, and then tried out all the different stitches. No, I find now that being on my own, I just, of an evening, just put on music or something and do lace.
3: Yeah. So what are you making at the moment? Are you making something special?
2: I'm making a cloth because I'd made a cloth or bought the material, and when I did the edging, the colour was wrong. And I thought, oh. So Mary was going to Port Macquarie. I said, OK, take the lace with you, go to Spotlight, see if you can get a creamy that will match the lace. Anyway, she got a perfect one. So now I've got this length of material. Oh, I suppose I better make another one. So this is what I'm up to now. I keep working at it because I think I've just got to get it done.
3: And that's 168 bobbins right there.
2: Yep.
3: Mm. And are you just going to keep making lace?
2: Whatever my hands and my eyes, so I... keeps going.
3: Yeah.
2: I will keep going.
3: Yeah. And what do you do with the pieces? Do you give them away to people or exhibit them?
2: My family have got all the bits and pieces I've made. Oodles of fans. I've made a fan for each of the girls.
3: Yeah.
2: And I think I fell in love with fans because Dick's mother had her mother's lace fan and she'd given it to Mary. And I thought, that's nice. I'd like to have a go at making a fan.
3: But
2: yeah,
3: you've got all those harpies, and there's your flowers there too.
2: Yeah, that's my flowers.
3: Mm. So are you learning some lace making as well, Judy?
4: I started with Britta.
3: Mm-hmm.
4: But I had an elderly mother who needed me. And so I sort of drifted apart for a while, and then Britta's husband got sick, didn't he? Mm. So we sort of spent the last probably... how long? 15 years that we haven't been together.
2: Mm.
4: So we just got back together lately.
3: Recently?
4: Yeah.
3: Mm. And you're back making lace together?
2: Yeah.
3: Yeah, so
2: more talk than lace, but that's all right.
3: So I can see you sitting here in the sunshine, making lace, chatting away.
2: Mm-hmm.
3: It's a beautiful thing, isn't it? And it's probably very good for your brain, do you think?
2: Definitely.
3: Doing it. Mm.
4: I think it would have to be.
3: Mm.
2: Yeah. I've never let anything beat me.
3: Work
2: at it until I've got it.
3: Have you been like that in other areas of your life, though?
2: Probably always.
3: Yeah. Yeah.
2: Never walk away from anything. Mm-hmm. So, no, it's just...
3: Because, of course, you paint as well, Rita.
2: Exactly. Yeah, I paint as well.
3: Mm. So let's spend 5 minutes talking about the Bega Valley Arts and Crafts Society.
2: Mm.
3: Very briefly. So you joined them. Do you remember what year you joined the society?
2: Oh, golly.
3: It was after the 70s, was it?
2: It was well and truly after the kids had all left home before I got interested in them. My mum was still alive. I remember going to the opening of the art gallery with my mum
3: mm-hmm.
2: and Uncle Jack. And Uncle Jack won the opening thingo there.
3: And this is Uncle Jack?
2: Kirkland.
3: Right.
2: And then I used to go to the exhibitions with mum, take her. It would have been... When would it have been? Because I worked at the TAB for quite a while to try and keep the pot boiling.
3: That's a new story. Didn't know about that. That would have been interesting.
2: Well, that was back in the 74 drive.
3: Okay.
2: And, of course, we were making nothing off the farm, so I worked there for about 10 years.
3: Where was the TAB?
2: Next door to the commercial hotel.
3: Okay.
2: One of the...
3: That makes sense.
2: Absolutely.
3: Have a few drinks and go in and put some money on the horses. Yep. So you had to deal with a few characters then?
2: I remember one bloke came in and he wanted such and such a horse, number 6 or something like that. And I'm bashing them through because it wasn't computer, it was,
3: What was it, like a typey thing?
2: Yeah. Mm. And instead of putting number 6, I put 16.
3: Oh, no.
2: Anyway, come in, grin from ear to ear. I wanted number 6. I said, why? He said, you put number 6. And he said, it's just come home. He won a mozza.
3: On your mistake?
2: On my mistake. He didn't even give me a tip. I forget what it paid. I know it paid him big money. But I love to work at the TAB.
3: Yeah.
2: And I worked at Bathurst Bakery. I used to take bread up the Brown Mountain to Cooma.
3: And how did you... Were you driving a van or something, delivering bread?
2: Mm.
3: Right. Okay.
2: Yeah.
3: Up Brown Mountain.
2: Up Brown Mountain, get out of bed at 4 o'clock, be in town, load up and away you'd go.
3: What kind of vehicle were you driving?
2: Oh, I can't remember the name. It was a good little thing to drive. The last trip I did, Dick came with me and the road was blocked with snow. And I said, what are we going to do now, love? He said, that's all right, don't panic. He said, turn around, go back. And we can go up Big Jack we went up Tantawanglo and cut across and got onto the highway, got the bread through.
3: Yep.
2: Came home and Batha, he says, how'd you do that? I said, no worries, got through with it. He couldn't get over that I had the initiative, or Dick had the initiative, to which way
3: to go around. Yeah.
2: So
3: is that how you two operated a bit?
2: We always work together.
3: Don't worry, love.
2: She'll be right, mate. She'll be right. We'll work it out.
3: Yeah.
2: But no, we always work together. I know he'd be... we had a lot of blackthorn on the farm down in the creek. So he'd go along with the chainsaw and chop them off. I'd be there with a bucket of stuff to spray on the stump so they wouldn't re-shoot.
3: Right, yeah. Just working
2: We always work together. And he'd be lining up a fence. That's not straight. I said, yes, it is. No, he said, a little bit that way, a little bit that way. And all the fencing we put up on.
3: Wow.
2: Making hay, and Dick would be... We had the elevator to lift it up onto the trailer. Dick would be driving, I'd be packing the hay as it came off the elevator.
3: Oh, my Lord.
2: And I know we worked at 2 o'clock one morning to get this paddock of hay in, and we knew rain was coming, so we worked, couldn't start picking up until it was bale, of course, which was about 4 o'clock, so we started picking up hay then, worked through till about 2 o'clock in the morning just by the tractor lights, packing this hay up. We lost 800 bales because we couldn't get the last of it in.
3: And it rained.
2: It poured rain. But
3: so it must be bittersweet when it rains like that. You wreck something, but you need the rain.
2: We needed the rain.
3: Yeah.
2: We needed the rain desperately.
3: Yeah.
2: Another time we were doing loading, stacking the hay in the shed, and I said to Dick, don't start the elevator till I'm on the trailer, please. Anyway, what does he do? Started the elevator. It caught the bottom of my pants. Tore the pants off up to here.
3: Oh.
2: What are we... I said, keep going, we're unloading this. I said, I've still got myself covered on right. I think, funny times.
3: Do you miss being on the land?
2: I did when I first came to Bega. I didn't want to leave, but Dick was sick, so, yeah.
3: Mm. Yeah. And now your friend Judy lives on...
2: No, her daughter lives.
3: Okay.
2: Yeah.
3: Yeah. But you bought the farm
2: yeah.
3: from Dick and Rita?
4: My daughter did.
3: Your daughter did.
4: Yeah,
3: okay.
4: We're 2 K's down the road.
3: You're 2 K's down. Oh, okay. So do you go out there every now and then visiting?
2: Oh, it's bad. I'd never go back, but I have been back once.
3: So you went once, and how was that?
2: Nostalgia.
3: Yeah.
2: You get over it. You know.
3: Mm. So many memories.
2: No, it was just our life, and that's all about it. But we had a family of girls, and one of the girls was absolutely hopeless. You'd say, come and help us do this. Shoo cow. Get back up to the house. She was hopeless.
3: Do you think she was doing that deliberately?
2: No. No, it was an uncle said to me once, there's always one princess in a family.
3: Okay.
2: And I thought, yep, I know which is that one.
3: Uh-huh. Did you have a sister who was a princess? You wouldn't have been the princess.
2: I was definitely never a princess, no. As Mum said to me, there's no photos of you, Rita. I said, why, Mum? Because you always had bumps and bruises or broken noses or something else. And I thought, okay, that's all right. I don't think I've ever changed.
3: An action girl.
2: Yeah. Get up and do things. Climb trees. I can remember sitting in apple trees with a cellar of salt eating green apples.
3: Oh, green apples and salt.
2: Oh, beautiful.
3: Really? Wow.
2: Oh, dear.
3: I think sitting in an apple tree sounds fantastic.
2: It was good fun. Get up there and, yeah.
3: Mm. So you're planning a visit out there soon? That's going to be...
2: Yeah, Judy's got me under her thumb. She's cracking the whip.
4: Sort of got back together, recently.
3: Yeah. So you're spending a bit of time together.
2: Yeah.
4: We always know each other and we're always about, aren't we?
2: Mm.
4: Just having disciplined ourselves to having a day a week.
3: Mm.
2: Yeah, nice. We've both had our problems with family, so yeah, had to look after them, didn't we, Judy?
3: Yeah.
2: So yeah.
3: So what's do you have like a philosophy of, I know what you're going to say actually, do you have like a philosophy of life, Rita, do you think?
2: Well, I always reckon if things happen, they're meant to happen. Get up, shake yourself down and get on with what you're doing.
3: I thought you might say something like that.
2: As the saying goes, you've got to eat a peck of dirt before you die.
3: Wow, I have not heard that saying.
2: Yeah, very old saying. I reckon okay. I've eaten my peck of dirt.
3: Thank you for having me again. And,
2: no problem.
0: Yeah, thank you, Rita, and thanks to Judy. And we'll be chatting to Rita again. She gave me a call to let me know she'd found some of the history she'd been writing. And I just wanted to say that the lace trims... for her cloths, which are tablecloths that Rita mentioned there. She showed me some of them. They are absolutely beautiful, like beautiful fine linen. And all of the edging and hemming and everything was all done by hand. And there are these either edgings in lace or inserts of lace. They're absolutely beautiful. And I'm going to fish out, there's a portrait of Jack Kirkland somewhere, I think painted by Shirley Hannon. We'll see. So thank you so much to Rita and to Judy and Mary, who I met also, and we'll have a little bit more of Rita in the future. And I've got a little song for you now, Rita, in case you're listening. And I'll play this, and then I think there's a person in the green room waiting for me. I'll go and fetch him. He's a little bit of Frank.

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Consider yourself a one of the family. We've taken a you so strong. It's

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1: At home?
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1: Or one of the family.
0: Oh, we've taken a you.